0: As we all remember the movie Deliverance. Remember that one, Bob?
1: Oh, yeah.
0: This is Eric Weisberg and Steve Mandel. Dueling Banjos, the biggest one-hit wonder for 1973.

0: Yeah, one of the many rock records of the 1970s. That was not really a rock record. Rock as in Rock the Boat.
1: That's very derivative of Rock the Boat.
0: Rock Your Baby was her husband did that. That was a big hit.
1: Got the same flavor in that, too.
0: Yeah, it does. Sounds like almost the same background there, back in music. Gwen McCrae had that as the biggest one-hit wonder that came out of when the disco era really started, 1975, the year of the Rock the Boat and everything else was around then. Before that, we actually had a pair of movie themes. 1974, Marvin Hamlish did Scott Joplin's hit, The Entertainer, and that really started the whole ragtime thing. Remember that?
1: Yes.
0: Back then, and it was the theme from The Sting, the movie The Sting. And I was telling Bobby, one of my all-time favorite movies outside of my horror movie Frankenstein, Dracula favorites, and Abbott and Costello movies.
1: I like Young Frankenstein. I like the comedy nonsense.
0: And Young Frankenstein is now Old Frankenstein.
1: That's right. He's not that young anymore.
0: Yeah, no, Old Frankenstein is Antique Frankenstein. But this is WCWP. Before I forget to tell you that, NWXBA, you have to join in here, Bob. WXBA, that's in Brentwood. WCWP is in Brookville. We are glad that we are joined together now. One big happy family. Maybe next time around, you go to Brentwood and I'll stay here.
1: They're still rebuilding the studios in Brentwood, as a matter of fact.
0: You get on your cell phone from there.
1: Yeah.
0: But we're playing the biggest one-hit wonders. We started off with the first year of the Hot 100 in Billboard, and that was 1958. We're going right through as far as we can get, and we're getting pretty good. 1975's Rockin' Chair, 74, The Entertainer, Marvin Hamlish, 73, the other movie theme, Dueling Banjos from the movie Deliverance. It was really, Bob and I were talking about that. It was a weird movie, right?
1: Yes, very weird.
0: But that song became very popular. It was the original version, and it also came in that edited version. I think we just did the original, right? I don't even remember.
1: I think that's the original.
0: Yeah, that was the longer version of it. And 1972 was Sunshine by Jonathan Edwards. I would think he fit in more with the progressive music stations.
1: Yes, when we played stuff like James Taylor and, Carly Simon, they would fit in with the progressive rock people very nicely.
0: Yeah, I would think so. So, for what it's worth, it's...
1: He still tours, by the way. He was at my father's place down the road. Yeah.
0: Really?
1: Mm-hmm.
0: Now, you were checking that out. How old is Jonathan...
1: He's 79 years old, and he still tours.
0: Wow.
1: He's from the West Coast, somewhere up in... The Washington State area.
0: Good for him, though. We're going to take care of some business kind of quickly here. Then we're going to get to another one of those weird novelty kind of songs that was the biggest one-hit wonder of 1976. And believe it or not, it was a hit back then. It got up to number 9, and it was on the chart for 15 weeks back in 1976. Right around the springtime or so. That's going to be coming up. Got any guesses, Bob? I'll let you think about it.
1: I got to think about this.
0: Yeah, I'll let you think about it while we...
1: Wait, a couple of announcements?
0: Yeah. We're going to take care of some business, and then I think we're going to talk about the Brentwood concert day. Are we going to do that now, or did I just do that? here we go. I'll tell you what. We'll talk
1: top
0: about...
1: Top of the list.
0: Yeah, we'll talk about the Brentwood Day Trippers Band, because that's a good one. And we'll get back with the one-hit wonder, big hits, biggest one-hit wonder of each year. And we got 1976 coming right up for you. Right after we take care of this.
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Onward to 1978. I just said that, 1978. It's a group called Eruption.

0: That is M. M did not get paid by the number of letters in his name.
1: No.
0: On, let's see, the Thursday Night Rock Show with Mike Riccio, and tonight with Bobby G. Helping me out here, as he usually

0: does. And we are doing the biggest one-hit wonders of each year. We started with 1958, which was the first year of Billboard's Hot 100. And we're working our way right through as many years as we can. We heard from a couple of unusual songs there. Junk Food Junkie was a novelty song back in 1976. The guy's name was Larry Groce, like Jim Croce. Oh, was it Larry Groce or Gross? I think maybe Gross. I don't know. Gross? I don't know how you pronounce it.
1: Song's Gross.
0: I forget. No, that's not nice, Bob.
1: Come on.
0: Anyway, that was called Junk Food Junkie. Top 10 song back in 1976, right around the springtime. And then the Floaters.
1: Mm.
0: Who had absolutely zero inspiration. Came out with a song called Float On. I can see them sitting around, well, what do we call ourselves?
1: I'm going to my eye doctor, and floaters are not a good thing.
0: No.
1: That's true.
0: That's right. But that must have been some brainstorming session.
1: Yeah.
0: Guys, we have a song called Float On. What are we going to call ourselves? I got it. We are the Floaters.
1: And if it doesn't work out, the group sinks. There you go.
0: Yeah, that was, a big hit for them. In 1977, believe it or not, that got up to number two that year.
1: Wow.
0: Yeah, for the Floaters. I Can't Stand the Rain, My Eruption was the group, although I keep thinking it sounds a heck of a lot like Milli Vanilli's sound back
1: then. Yeah.
0: Mm-hmm. You know, and you were right, Bob. You said Milli Vanilli, you mentioned their backing band was actually pretty good, the musicians they had on that.
1: Yeah.
0: But they ended up with their fake... what was it with the fake voices or the fake singing? They just mouthed the words.
1: Yeah, they did lip syncing. They didn't actually
0: lip sync.
1: They looked good, but they didn't sing.
0: And they lost a Grammy because of it too.
1: Mm-hmm.
0: And then pop music was literally by someone with the initial of M, but that was right in that the beginning of what do you call it? Punk rock or electronic more so? I guess
1: electric groove.
0: Yeah, kind of like Devo and that sort of thing. So we're working our way through the years. We are up to 1980. We're going to get into the next decade of 1980. We're going to kick it off with somebody who his father was a big act in the 60s. So it was his father or his uncle? I think it was his father. But
1: okay.
0: we're gonna have it next. He had the one-hit wonder that will kick off a brand new decade for us right after we take care of some business.
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right, so that is interesting kind of coincidence here. Rocky Burnett, actually the son of Johnny Burnett of Your 16 fame from the early 60s, from the early 1960s. And we have a another offspring coming up here, One Hit Wonders on WCWP. That's going to kick us off into the year of 1981. It's not Ring of Fire, but it is Roseanne Cash. That's Johnny's little girl, in case you couldn't figure it out. WCWP, Mike Riccio here with Bobby G.

0: Vangelis just sort of strolled right out of the studio with no mention.
1: Meeting up with Arthur Brown and Fire.
0: No warning or anything else. So we're going to take care of some business here. Then we're on a race to the finish here. We're up to 19. We're playing one-hit wonders here on WCWP and WXBA. And we're playing the biggest one-hit wonders of each individual year. We started with 1958. We're racing to the finish. I wonder what year we're going to wind up with, Bob. We got about, what, 15 minutes? Yeah, 15 minutes left. But we'll do a quick recap. You mentioned something that was true. A lot of movie themes were in here on our list tonight. And that was one of them by Vangelis.

0: was the name of the act on that, and it was called Chariots of Fire. That was the name of the movie, too, wasn't
1: yes.
0: it?
1: Yes.
0: Technically, it's Chariots of Fire Titles. That's the name of that song. That was the biggest one-hit wonder, a number one

0: for new acts anyway, or new songs anyway. And then before that, Rocky Burnett, as I said, Johnny Burnett from You're Sweet, 16, You're Beautiful,
1: Glad
0: and
1: You're Mine.
0: Yep, and that was his son, Rocky, in 1980, had a song called Tired of Toeing the Line, and it was a top 10 hit for him, number 8 that year, in the summer of 1980, almost exactly the time of the year that we're in now. Pop Music by M, we spoke about that from 1979, the last one of the last decade. And we are going to race to the finish. But first, I'm going to shuffle my, my papers around here, Bob, because a couple of things are happening. Now, you are going to be on next week, is it?
2: Yep.
0: Okay.
2: We're going to do
0: what are you going to be doing?
2: Some July rock birthdays, including Brian Auger, Carlos Santana, Mick Jagger, Cat Stevens, Dion DeMusi.
0: Wait, who? Cat Stevens?
2: Yep.
0: Is it him or is it his alias, Muhammad?
2: No.
0: What is his alias?
2: We're going to play the songs that he, you know, is known for.
0: Oh, okay.
2: Not for Yusuf, whatever it is. And
0: you remember less than I do, I think.
2: Okay. And Debbie Habry. Still, we got a good mix for next week.
0: Yeah, okay. All right. So that's pretty good. And anyway, I also want to talk about this because I am not going to be on next month.
2: No, we have football.
0: Yeah, I'm
2: usually... Shark football is coming.
0: I am usually on the fourth Thursday of the month, and they're kicking me out because they want to kick a football instead.
2: That's right.
0: Now, you believe that? I'm not going to be on then. But I hold in my hand the envelope saying... Technically, the next time I will be on with you, which is the homecoming celebration. And
2: yes.
0: September 18th, September
2: yes.
0: 20th.
2: And I'll be here, too.
0: Yeah, exactly. And it's going to be interesting, Bob. What do we do on that
2: we
0: homecoming?
2: Have
0: Why don't you give a little bit of a recap of what that weekend is all about and what we're going to be doing.
2: We're going to be doing some of the songs that were the biggest hits of the decade. So that should be very interesting.
0: Right.
2: Now, you put together that survey for the... listeners back then, so we'll do a reprise of that. That should be very interesting.
0: Well, what Bob is talking about is that every homecoming, we usually try to do something that's a little bit different, whether it might be, a countdown of the songs that were out. I think on our 50th, we did what, 1965, Bob?
2: Mm-hmm.
0: Yeah. So I think what the story is that we are going to be doing what? You came up with the idea, so you tell me what we're going to be doing here.
2: Well, we have the biggest hits of the decade. That's basically what the deal is. All the tunes that were the biggest songs of the 60s.
0: The biggest songs of the 60s is what we're going to be doing.
2: And we'll do it in countdown fashion.
0: Yeah, we're going to do it in countdown fashion. We'll kind of do it in order.
2: Mm-hmm.
0: So that, if you want to jot down everything like we used to do back then, you could do that.
2: And I'll publish the list on the WCWP Rock Show page in case you miss any.
0: Yeah, that's right. And by the way, I think that there's the football game that afternoon also we'll be doing, which is Saturday, right? So we'll be on right after that.
2: Yes, yes. Well, Bernie Bernard will be right after the game, and then we come in after Bernie.
0: All right. So I'm shuffling my papers all over here, Bob, because I want to see if we can race to the finish on this. And we got a couple of years left. It's easier than taking the SATs. I feel like here with all this research in front of me. So we are up to 1983, I do believe, right? Are we up to 1983? I think that we are, but I just want to double check with you before I do anything else here. 1983, there we go. So I think we're up to... we're up to 1983, so we're going to play another. Now, this is also an interesting song because this one here, again, it almost falls into the novelty situation. It sort of reached back into the style of the 1930s and the style of the 1940s. Any idea what it could be?
2: Not offhand, no.
0: All right, let's find out what it is. The biggest one-hit wonder of the year 1983... And it was a top 5 song back then. So let's find out what that is.

0: As Taco sort of weaves his way out of the studio here.
1: No salads, though. No salads.
0: Putting on the Ritz, and that was the biggest one-hit wonder from back in 1983, I do believe.
1: Yes,
0: Bob, don't walk out of the studio yet. You hear?
1: Yeah.
0: No, that's it.
1: You're going to drop a mic.
0: We got one more to go, and we are going to play the biggest one-hit wonder of 1984. Song that was done in two languages, and it was a pretty big hit back then. And we're going to go out with that just before Vinny comes in here, as usual, with his alternate jukebox. Has a great show coming up. And let's see, Bobby, you'll be here next Thursday.
1: Yep.
0: Right? Celebrating some birthdays.
1: Yep.
0: And next time I'll be around is for homecoming.
1: Yes.
0: Which is after Labor Day.
1: So. That's right.
0: So, yeah,
1: you'll be out of action for a while.
0: Yeah, I'll be out of action, but that's all right. I'll come back with something that's interesting and good, and we will see you then. And thanks for listening, and we'll see you next time. WCWP and WXBA, we leave you with this. This was the biggest of 1984. 1984!

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2: 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This is the Alternative Jukebox, where you listen to music ranging from all over the alt, indie, rock, and pop genres. Thank you to Mike Riccio and Bobby G for carrying me in. Always good to see them before my show. Always some kind words from them to carry me in. I always appreciate it, so thank you. To start us off for tonight, we have the Happy Fits with a revisited single from their first album, and I think their first single, as they are, as their album is 10 years old, their first album, their first EP, Awfully Appealing. So they've revisited their first single, Dirty Imbecile. And I like this one a lot, actually, because it has a very heavy focus on the viola that the main singer plays. So you hear it almost as like a heavy kind of bassy sound that plays through it. And I like when the Happy Fits really focus that, because I think it's very unique to who they are as a band, and it doesn't always come through in all their music and in all their songs.

So I'm always happy when I do hear it, because I think it's just neat, you know, having that extra bit of percussion through strings. So here is Dirty Imbecile revisited from the Happy Fits. Please enjoy.

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That was a Dirty Imbecile here on The Alternative Jukebox from the Happy Fits. And special shout out to, to Bobby and Mike Riccio cracking me up here in the studio just before they left. So be sure to tune in for Homecoming. Which is coming up later in September. I'll get the actual dates for you when I come back, because I don't remember them off the top of my head. A lot of good stuff happening, Homecoming, so we'll talk more about it as we get closer to the days, but it's going to be sometime in September. Anyways, up next now is going to be Paycheck to Paycheck from Hot Freaks. This is a single. This was... I'll get to it. And then following Paycheck to Paycheck is going to be Lovely Girl from Winya off their Lot to Learn album. So Paycheck to Paycheck from Hot Freaks was a surprise single that they had put out in, like, October. Yeah, October 2020. So, before they really blew up on, like, TikTok, this was kind of a surprise song from them, because they hadn't released anything since what was then the Free Holiday album, which I think came out in, like, 2016. Because the album came out in 2013, and I think the Free Holiday Gift EP came out originally in, like, 2016, and then this came out in 2020. So it really was a surprise. And as it says on the album art, it's a check that's made out to the fans. So this was a gift from the fan to the fans from Hot Freaks. So it was very cool, because I was, like, kind of just listening to Hot Freaks. I think I had gotten into them sort of around 2020, so I'll say 2019, 2020. But, like, early 2020. So when this came out, it was such a surprise and shock, because I've been like, oh, dang, like, they're not going to put anything else out, whatever. You know, I was downhearted and distraught, and oh, my goodness, they put something out. So this was really cool for me when it first came out. And then it's a little bit more, like, hard rock, a little bit more like punk. Doesn't really sound too much like anything on the album, at least on the original. It kind of has a little bit leaning towards Hot Freaks Forever, but I think its closest match is Day Off, and just in terms of, like, intensity. But it was cool. So this one does sound a lot different, because it was cut from the album and cut from the Holiday EP, I guess. And then Lovely Girl from Winya off their Lot to Learn album. We've played stuff off Lot to Learn. I like the self-titled. I liked XO. I don't think I've ever played Lovely Girl, but this one's fun. It's, like, played after, like, my other playlists, you know, just when I'm listening to stuff. So I've heard it a bunch, so it's kind of, like, stuck in my head a little bit. It's catchy. It's fine. You'll enjoy it. So here is Paycheck to Paycheck from Hot Freaks, followed by Lovely Girl from Winya. Please enjoy.

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2: 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I'm sick of this place.
0: Well, I may have the solution. Hey, it's Jamie, host of The Rock Elixir. Rock Elixir is 2 hours of feel-good music to get you through whatever the day throws at you. 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
3: 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That was Lovely Girl from Winya off their Lot to Learn album. Up next now is going to be A Real Long Time from White Reaper off their You Deserve Love album. Followed by Nothing to Yell About from Mike Kroll off his Power Chords album. I've been playing more of White Reaper, specifically this album, the You Deserve Love, kind of recently, with Might Be Right being my favorite of the album, the first that I heard from it, with Real Long Time and then Eggplant. But I was listening to the rest of this album today, once again trying to put stuff together for the playlist, and you might be hearing more of this album in the upcoming weeks. So I was kind of jamming out to it. So I'll give it another couple of listens. But be on the lookout for more White Reaper, as it'll probably be showing up. But I like White Reaper. Very good kind of standard alt-rock, kind of alt-punk a little bit, which I enjoy. Just good. And then that's then followed by Nothing to Yell About from Mike Kroll. And this is just like kind of general garage rock. I played Mike Kroll a bunch, specifically the Power Chords album as well. I'm a big fan of this album. I think it's pretty solid all the way through. And a pretty good listen, like full through too. Like the songs flow together pretty nicely. When you listen to it straight through. I'm still waiting on Mike Kroll to make some new stuff. Some new solo work, at least. Because he's put out a single in 2024. But not as, like, solo work. And same with 2023. He put out a single with one of the members of Bad Moves, who we're playing later. So if you're a fan of Bad Moves, stick around. We got some Bad Moves coming up. But he did it with, I'm trying to remember his name. I met him, too, which is crazy. David. There we go. David of Bad Moves. Do I remember his last name? No. But David's solo work called Dim Wizard. Mike Kroll put a single out back in 2023. So hopefully we'll get new Mike Kroll. I'm sure he's working on stuff. Anyways, here's A Real Long Time from White Reaper. Followed by Nothing to Yell About from Mike Kroll. Please enjoy.

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That was Nothing to Yell About from Mike Kroll off his Power Chords album. Following that is going to be Here Comes My Doll from the Criticals off their self-titled album. Followed by The Optimist from Shirley Temple. This is their latest single they just put out. And I've been enjoying Shirley Temple. I think they put out a couple songs that I really liked. I just put this one out, and it kind of caught my ear. So I decided to play it tonight. I think they're kind of neat. I need to listen to them more. And I'm not sure if I'm ready to see them live, but if you are, they're playing in November here in New York at Transpankos. So if you would like to see them, it's something that come up November. So just keep an eye out for that. And the Criticals, I have an interesting history with. I won tickets to see them, and sometimes when I'll win tickets to see a band and I'll listen to them, and I'll go whatever, like they're okay, just on like the whatever they have released, and I'll go see them, and usually I'm like, okay, they sound like good live, and it makes me appreciate the music more. But the Criticals, I remember listening to beforehand and being like, oh wow, these guys are like pretty good. And then my friend too was also like, did you listen to them? Like they're pretty good, which is a very funny moment that I had them. And then I had such a good time at this concert. I was there with a couple friends, and we really just enjoyed ourselves, especially kind of not knowing the band and not knowing all the songs. We found ourselves kind of falling into it and picking up the music and just vibing with the crowd. So the Criticals are always kind of have that fun little memory in my head. And they've been doing very well for themselves, going on some big tours, showing up at some big festivals, and getting to play some pretty cool places. And they finally released this album, which is kind of a collection of all their EPs that they put out. I was very happy with this album. I think it's a lot of good stuff here. Though they did adjust some of their songs. Absinthe they redid, and I think Treat You Better they redid. And I don't like the album version of Absinthe. Yeah, Good Looking, Treat You Better, and then Absinthe, I think they redid. And I like the originals of those. It's probably because I heard them first, but I think Absinthe is just so much more like funky originally, and I feel like it lost a lot of its charm on the album. But what can you do? I'm sure there was like licensing issues and they had to redo it. So such is the way of corporate music life, I guess. So up first is Here Comes My Doll from The Criticals, followed by The Optimist from Shirley Temple. Please enjoy.

0: right, my children. Grandfather Rock is here. Hi, this is Chris McIntosh. 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Right here on Long Island's 88.1 FM, WCWP Brookville, and WXBA Brentwood. 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
3: 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That was The Optimist from Shirley Temple. Up next now is going to be Hips Don't Lie from Billy Cobb off his Songs I Stole album. Followed by Cotton Eye Joe from Benches. And this is just a single from them. I decided to pair our two covers right next to each other, because why not? I love a good bit. Funny enough, though, Shakira is playing tonight at USB, so it was a pretty funny coincidence. But Billy Cobb, you may know, not by name, but by song. He did the original Carl Weezer covers, and that was just like him like singing. He did the punk SpongeBob covers, and a lot more like kind of punk rock covers that you may know of other songs. So this is his kind of compiled album of them under Songs I Stole. He also has a lot of original stuff out, just recently putting out Internet Sellout. And he has a bunch of stuff on YouTube, and he's very good, very busy artist, always putting stuff out, always making stuff. And a lot of, like, good, like, punk and punk rock stuff that he puts out. So if that's your jam, check out Billy Cobb. And then that's then going to be followed by Bench's cover of Cotton Eye Joe. And it's kind of going to be a little bit of tonal whiplash, going from the punk Hips Don't Lie to the more slow and subdued, sad Cotton Eye Joe from Benches. So, what can you do? That's just how we're going to be tonight. A little bit all over the place, but that's okay. We're going to have fun. And I really love this cover of Hips Don't Lie and this cover of Cotton Eye Joe. They're both fantastic for no reason. They have no reason to be as good as they are, and they are. And I was very disappointed when they didn't play Cotton Eye Joe live and I went to see Benches. But if I get a chance to see him again, maybe they'll pull this one out for us. Who can say? So here is Hips Don't Lie from Billy Cobb, followed by Cotton Eye Joe from Benches. Please enjoy.

And that was Scott and I Joe from Benches here on the Alternative Jukebox on 88.1 FM and now WXBA, as well as WCWP 88.1 FM. I really do love that cover. So does my brother. He's a big fan of that one specifically. though big fan of Benches in general, but I think that might be his favorite.

And then that's then going to be followed by Night Terrors from Bad Moves off their Untenable album. And I feel like I don't play a lot of stuff off Untenable. I feel like I play Tell No One fairly often. And I feel like, and I know I play Wearing Out the Refrain pretty often, and I'll slide in the self-titled with The Verge whenever I can. But I feel like Untenable, I usually kind of skip over, which is unfortunate, because there is some good stuff on here. But it's just not my favorite album of theirs, so I think I just kind of forget that it's there sometimes. But Minimal was actually started off as a Tally Hall cover band. And we play Tally Hall every so often here on the show. And they haven't really put out anything out since 2022. So it's been a while. And it was only a single that they put out in 2022. So hopefully they'll put out something new soon. Though if they don't, it's okay. I'm used to bands just kind of dropping out. You know, I get it. People get busy. They move on to solo work or they work on something else. But I think I'd appreciate some new Minimal. And then as for Bad Moves, they'll never make another album as they mutually separated and parted ways to go explore solo work. As I spoke earlier, where I talked about David Combs, that's his last name, and his work through Dim Wizard. I know Katie Park is working on new stuff. I forget exactly what. And the drummer, Dawood, I think I'm pronouncing that right. I know has been doing solo work kind of while still part of Bad Moves. So there's some good stuff out there that's already like made by Bad Moves and their solo projects. So if you miss Bad Moves, you can go find what's out there. As I said, there's some good stuff already out in the wild. But it was really a pleasure to see them play live. And I did. It was their second to last live show ever as a band. And they were fantastic. And I'm disappointed that I didn't go down to D.C. I didn't just suck it up and make the trip when they played in D.C. all the time. Yeah, it's not too bad of a train ride from here. But, I don't know. I was young. Yeah, I was inexperienced. And I didn't feel like taking a train to D.C. And I saw them live, and I went. I should have went. So this is for all of you listening. If you have a band that you like and you're debating going to a show or they're a little out of the way, go see them. Because it's happened to me before where I haven't seen a band and then they broke up on me. I was lucky with Bad Moves that they came up to New York. Otherwise, I would have gone down to D.C. to see them for the last one. So be sure to have all your bands in a row, as it was. And go see your bands. Go see live music. It's been a while since I've gone out and seen a band. I'm trying to remember the last one I saw. Oh, I remember. It was Five Sauce. And I'll remember the opener. Nope. Not coming to me. It'll come to me after. So yeah, go see music. Summer's not over yet. A lot of good bands playing in summer. A lot of good summer shows. And then a lot of good shows in the fall. So if you're going away or you live here, find what's playing near you. Local, big, doesn't matter. Go see a show. Anyways, here's Don't Tell Me from Minimal, followed by Night Terrors from Bad Moves. Please enjoy.

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3: 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This is the Alternative Jukebox, where you listen to music ranging from all over the alt, indie, rock, and pop genres. The last song you just heard was Night Terrors from Bad Moves off their Untenable album. And the first song that's going to start us out for the second hour is going to be California Wine from Quinn Devlin. This one's upbeat, kind of fun, kind of closer to our general surf rock that we usually play. And then everything's going to get a little wonky in this back half. So I hope you stick around. I hope you enjoy what you're going to hear, because we got some fun stuff coming up. But this one's kind of stock standard, and I haven't played it in forever. So here is California Wine from Quinn Devlin. Please enjoy.

And that was California Wine from Quinn Devlin. Like I said, not quite surf rocky. I got my words mixed up there. more like soul and like kind of jazzy. A little bit more like... Nope, forgot that too. My brain is just not working right. It's fine. Everything's fine. Everything's cool. Everything's great. up next is going to be Crying in the Night from Andrew Bird and Madison Cunningham. Followed by Egg and Soldier from Cosmo Sheldrake off the Much, Much How How and I album. And I played this one before. I've played both of these before. I think Eggs and Soldiers a little bit more recently than Crying in the Night from Andrew Bird. But I liked Crying in the Night. I like Andrew Bird a lot. I think he's got a good voice. I really like... his violin. I don't think he does whistling in this one. Whistling is usually his big claim to fame. And this one's a little bit more understated than the ones I usually listen to here, which is a lot of the stuff from his My Finest Work Yet, and a lot of that's a lot more dramatic. But Crying in the Night is a little bit, just a little bit more understated, which I think is okay. And then Egg and Soldier is kind of more dramatic. And a little bit out there, with a lot of big woodwinds and some good strings also tossed in there. I really like the How How and I album. There's some good songs off there. And Cosmo Sheldrake is just a very interesting artist because there is just so many interesting and different like instruments used, a lot of different woodwinds and percussions and strings that are you don't normally hear, that I think just add a lot of texture and depth to the music, that really makes it catch to my ear. So I hope it catches to yours as well. So here is Crying in the Night from Andrew Bird and Madison Cunningham, followed by Egg and Soldiers from Cosmo Sheldrake. Please enjoy.

And that was Egg and Soldiers from Cosmo Sheldrake here on the Alternative Jukebox. Up next now is going to be Audio Ponyo from Feed Me Jack off their Ultra Ego. 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

off their Elevator Days EP. Now, I play Feed Me Jack all the time. Big fan of Feed Me Jack. But it's been a while, I think, since I played anything off the Ultra Ego album. Well, the EP. Recently, I played stuff off the Anatolia EP. And I think I played something off Chumfree either last week or 2 weeks ago. But I just love the Chumfree album. It's so good. But that's not to, it's not to knock then the Ultra Ego and the Anatolia EPs. And the Ultra Ego EP is a little slower than Chumfree. I think even slower than Anatolia is. I feel like Ultra Ego is a little bit more like experimental, a little bit more out there, almost a little bit more ethereal. With this being their kind of sophomore project, with Anatolia coming out in 2015, and Chumfree coming out in 2015, this coming out in 2016, I think they were just kind of experimenting, I guess, with Ultra Ego to see what it sounded like. And then Ultra Ego ends up being the last work of the band as we know it, with the members breaking off, most importantly, or not most importantly, but most famously into Still Woozy, who's been killing it. I know If This Isn't Nice, I Don't Know What Is, was kind of a breakout album in 2021. Which got a lot of plays, and it was pretty big. And then the latest album, Love Seat, looks like did very well as well. Though I haven't, I'm always too like sad to listen to Still Woozy, because I enjoyed Feed Me Jack so much. So I have a little bit of anger towards it. Probably unjustified. I'd probably really like it. Still Woozy if I gave it a fair and honest shot, but I haven't gotten around to that yet. And then for the Backseat Lovers, they're also pretty big, with their When We Were Friends album, I think, being their probably their biggest album. With Kill Be Girl being their biggest song from that. And rightfully so, Kill Be Girl was very good. And then there's a lot of other solid songs on the When We Were Friends album. They put something out in 2022, which did pretty well. Not as big as When We Were Friends, but still even very good. I haven't really listened to everything that they made, because I'm kind of happy with the Elevator Days EP, and then, you know, some of the songs off the When We Were Friends. But once again, probably another band I enjoy if I actually went and listened to the rest of their stuff fully and gave it a fair shot. Though I feel like I did listen to the album, and I just didn't really pull anything off of it. So maybe I'll have to go listen to it again with fresh ears and a new perspective. Who's to say? Anyways, here's Audio Ponyo from Feed Me Jack, followed by Pictures from the Backseat Lovers. Please enjoy.

0: Are you dazed and confused, feeling uptight on a Sunday night, thinking it's too late to rock? Good news, WCWP people. The Rock and Roll Circus says the cure you're thinking of. I'm KG Lee, the host of the Rock and Roll Circus, now coming at you at 9 p.m. Eastern on Sunday nights for 2 hours of music and stories inspired by the iconic issues of Circus Magazine, published from 1966 to 2006. 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
3: 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And now WXBA Brynwood. That was Pictures from the Backseat Lovers off their Elevator Days EP. Up next now is going to be Black Horse Lake from Inlet off their... this is just a single. Followed by another last song from Moondoggy off their Mad and Noisy album. Inlet we've been playing pretty recently. They've been releasing new singles, and I'm hoping that they're gearing up for either a new EP or maybe an album. I really like Inlet. And they have a very similar sound to Axe and the Hatchet Men. And I'm a big fan of that sound, but they sound very, very similar to Axe and the Hatchman. But I'm okay with that. Having two bands that make music that I like that sounds similar, perfect by me. And they're playing pretty soon. They're on tour right now. They're coming to New York on August 13th and New Jersey on August 14th. And they're playing... they're playing Massachusetts tomorrow. So if you're in Massachusetts and you're listening, they're playing Amherst the Drake tomorrow. So go see them. And then it looks like they're playing the East Coast for a little bit. So if you like what you hear, go check them out. I'm sure they're going to be good. I'm hoping to maybe see them as well in August. So let's see. And then Moondoggy, like I said, we've been playing a whole bunch recently. Big fans of them. Really like their sound. They got some good brass in there that I like. And the Mad and Noisy album I've been a big fan of too. A solid album that they put together for Mad and Noisy. And it being, I think their debut album is a really good debut album. And then I've been enjoying the most recent Around the Fire as well. I missed them when they played in New York, unfortunately. But they're touring around. It looks like they're going to be in Canada for a while, though, in the later months of the year, in October. So to all the Canadians out there, go check out Moondoggy. They're going to be great, I'm sure of it. And I'm going to be very jealous. So, here is Black Horse Lake from Inlet, followed by another last song from Moondoggy. Please enjoy.

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3: 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The last two songs you heard were Black Horse Lake from Inlet and another last song from Moondoggy. Up next now is going to be The Nursing Home Jig from Mary Shelley, featuring Laura Galindo, off their debut Look at You album, which is then going to be followed by She Knows from Gnarls Barkley, off their Odd Couple album. Now, Mary Shelley was another band that I saw for free, and I won tickets to and very much enjoyed. They're a local Brooklyn band. So, I'm always happy to play them. And they're playing on August 14th. So, if you like what you hear, go check them out. I don't play them as much as I used to. But I really like the Nursing Home Jig. Big fan of it. And then from Gnarls Barkley, you may recognize them for Crazy. That was their big hit back in the 2000s. But this is off their second album that they made together. And I love She Knows. It's probably my favorite song from Gnarls Barkley, and it's my favorite song off the album, of course, then. Just something about it, just the mix of the soul and, like, the rap and the kind of gospel beats that it takes. Gnarls Barkley is just, I love it. Big fan. So here is Nursing Home Jig for Mary Shelley, followed by She Knows from Gnarls Barkley. Please enjoy.

And that was She Knows from Gnarls Barkley off the Odd Couple album. Like I said, it's probably my favorite song from Gnarls Barkley. Up next now is going to be Any Old Fool from These Sacred Souls, followed by Sun Go Down from Fat Night off the

In the meantime, well, the apologies. Just in the meantime, while they're, I guess, working on either new album or touring or just taking a break, whatever it may be. But I haven't played these Sacred Souls in a while, so it's always good to hear them again. And I think they pair very well with Fat Night, with Fat Night also being kind of funk, soul sounding. Though normally I'll play Honest Man or Someday, especially Someday off this album, off the Lazy Days album, as it's one of my favorites, and just so good. I love Fat Night so very much. I think they just have a really fantastic sound to them. But Sun Go Down is this, their biggest song, and it's not my favorite, and not to say it's bad. I think it's good, especially coming off the Lazy Days EP. But I haven't played it before on the show, and I feel like maybe I should, with it being their most popular song. So, what can you say? Yeah. So, here is Any Old Fool from These Sacred Souls, followed by Sun Go Down from Fat Night. Please enjoy.

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Thanks for all for tuning in. For our last song, it's going to be just a minute of Jethro from Josh Fix off his Free at Last album. This is a 4-minute, so you're not going to catch all of it. Just a fourth of it, if you will. So if you like what you hear in the first minute, go listen to the rest of the song. Thanks for all tuning in. Thanks for all listening with me. Here is 1 minute of Jethro from Josh Fix. Have a good night.

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0: Bill Medley and a live version of Lonely Avenue from his new CD, Damn Near Righteous. Now, Bill, as a longtime fan and observer, it seems to me that you just can't get away from that word, can you?
1: No, you know, that when they said, well, we promised to take advantage of, you know, that you're a righteous brother, and we need to use the word righteous, and I flippantly said, I'm not righteous. I'm damn near righteous, but I'm not righteous. and everybody said, "Oh, damn near righteous." I love that. So, it unfortunately stuck.
0: Let's deal with this part of the story right up front here. Righteous was a slang term in the black community. Yeah. In fact, let me see if you remember this. If a white kid in those days had a really nifty car, you would say it was
1: cool
0: or
1: bitch.
0: But if a black guy was describing it, he would say
1: it's righteous. Yes. That's a righteous car, man.
0: And if you were in a very sympathetic or empathetic relationship, white and black, you were brothers.
1: You were brother. They call you a brother. Hey, brother, how are you?
0: So that's the decision on the name? Is that the definitive story about the decision on the name?
1: Yeah, there was a Marine base where Bobby and I started. There was five of us, and we were from Orange County, very white, you know. But there was this Marine base, and a lot of black Marines found out that there's these two white guys down at the local bar singing R&B, so they would come and see us, and they start, once in a while, a couple of guys say, hey, when they would see us, hey, righteous brother, how you doing? Which really meant good friend. Hey, righteous brother, good friend.
0: Sure.
1: And then once in a while, we'd finish a song, and they'd yell out, you know, this righteous brother. And I had written a song, Little Latin Loopy Lou, and the owner of Moonglow Records came in. I said, yeah, I wrote this song, and me and Bobby do it, listen to it. And he loved it and said, well, let's go record it. And we were the Paramours. There was five of us, but just Bobby and I did the record. And so we said, well, let's don't use Paramours because it's just you and me. Well, let's use the name that the guys called us, the Righteous Brothers. And we weren't really teaming up. We didn't have any desire or dreams of us two becoming, you know, famous or a duet or anything.
0: You know John Lennon's great line, life is what happens while you're busy making other plans.
1: Exactly right.
0: It certainly applies here.
1: No question about it. I mean, all we wanted to do was be the rock and roll Louis Prima and Keeley Smith in Las Vegas.
0: Wait a minute.
1: That was our goal.
0: Who's who here?
1: I was Louis Prima. Make no mistake.
0: When did you and Bobby first lay eyes on one another? Do you remember?
1: Probably in 1960, 59 or 60. I had heard about him, and he had heard about me, and I'd go in and watch him and listen to him, and he would come in and listen to me. And I was astounded that this white kid could do what he was doing and do it so honestly. He wasn't trying. It just was in him. And, and then a mutual friend of ours took Bobby and Bobby's drummer and myself and my guitar player and put us all together, and we were the Paramours. But Bobby and I would do all these R&B duets and stuff. And it just was... I shouldn't say this about ourselves, but it was really magical. It just worked.
0: You can't manufacture chemistry. It's there.
1: Oh, yeah, you're right.
0: Or it's not there.
1: Yeah, or we would all be making millions.
0: Exactly. Right? You could bottle it. Is that the...
1: Yeah, exactly right.
0: Which descriptions fits better? Instant success or overnight sensation that took a few years?
1: Instant success. We were put together. We were together 6 months. We recorded a Little Latin Loopy Loo in there somewhere. We got fired from the job. We had this friend of ours, of mine, that begged us to come down to this place called the Rendezvous Ballroom, and that's where surf music started. We said, we don't want to go to Rendezvous. I mean, surf, you know, we're rhythm and blues. And he said, come on down just for the summer. So we went down there as the Righteous Brothers. just for the summer. We would do a little Latin loop-y-loo. Kids loved it because it was a good dance song. And we ended up drawing like 2,000 kids a day, a night, and they went out and bought it.
0: You've got the sole writer credit on Little Latin Loop-A-Loo.
1: Yeah.
0: So it's another income stream for a performer.
1: Sure.
0: When they are the composer. Certainly when someone else covers your song. I've got a bunch of questions about this, but the first one I want to bring up is, do you know, and how did you find out, if you did know, that Bruce Springsteen was performing Little Latin Loop-A-Loo in concert?
1: I had found that out way after he was a huge success, you know, and they say, you know, he does Little Latin Loop-A-Loo in his show. So you're kidding. Really? And I say, yeah. And I knew that Bruce was, and all those guys were big Phil Spector fans. I knew that. Mm-hmm. But Little Latin Loop-A-Loo, and come to find out that the Beatles and the Stones and all those guys were listening to that stuff that we did before Love and Feeling, because it was pretty rock and roll and two white guys. And I never heard him do it, but we always thought that was very cool.
0: Well, as a songwriter, it was covered and made into a bit of a hit for Mitch Ryder as well. Why don't we listen to that one on Mixed Bag Radio?

0: Mitch Ryder's version of a song written by my guest Bill Medley, Little Latin Lupe Lou. When did you first hear the term blue-eyed soul, and what did it mean to you?
1: Well, the story that I was told is that there was a disc jockey, I think in Philadelphia or one of those places, that Little Latin Lupe Lou was being played on all the black stations until they found out we were white. It wasn't a racial thing. It was their format was playing R&B acts.
0: Sure.
1: And white stations wouldn't play us because they thought we were black, or it was just too rowdy. And when Love and Feeling came out, and Rhythm and Blues stations started playing it, they said, "Well, we can't deny this. This is a great record." So they would say, "Okay, ladies and gentlemen, here's my blue-eyed soul brothers singing Love and Feeling."
0: Like a clue.
1: These guys are white. Mm-hmm. I want you to know that. And here they are. So, because in the 50s, a black guy had referred to a white guy as a blue-eyed. Or 40s, whatever. So we became the Blue-Eyed Soul Brothers.
0: You know, one of the great stories about one of our mutual heroes, Buddy Holly, was booked into the Apollo Theater here in New York.
1: Yeah.
0: And to everyone's surprise, out walked these three or four white guys from Texas. And boy.
1: Yeah, we were faced with that before we were on television, too. And it's an interesting, wonderful, if it works out right, it's a wonderful situation. And Bobby and I had the, and we couldn't do it, unfortunately. It was right before we broke up in the 60s. They wanted us to headline at the Apollo. They said no white act had ever had headlined the Apollo. And we wanted to do that desperately, but it was when there was 69 or somewhere, there was a lot of some rioting going on and stuff, and the mayor said, "Please don't."
0: Wow.
1: You know, it's just not a good time. Boy, it broke our heart. We wanted to do it real bad.
0: Yeah.
1: What a perfect, great feather to have, and it would have been stupid fun.
0: Unquestionably.
1: Yeah.
0: Unquestionably. Here it comes. Tell me everything there is to know about you've lost that love and feeling.
1: Oh, man. Well, you know, Phil Spector went to Moonglow Records, which we were on, and said, I want to lease the remainder of the Righteous Brothers contract. I want to produce them. Why he did, I don't know, because, you know, he was coming from all those girl groups and making those kind of light, you know, records, great records, but a little lighter mm-hmm. than what we were doing. And he went to Barry Mann, Cynthia Wilde, to write him a song. And the Four Tops were having a hit, and I'm going to have to just write it down because I can never remember what song it was. They wrote their version of that, and it became Love and Feeling. Got to have all your love and whatever that song is by the Four Tops. Baby, I need your loving. You know?
0: That's it.
1: And so they kind of wanted to write that kind of a song. And they wrote it. And Phil Spector and Barry Mann met with Bobby and I, so we got the song. And Barry and Phil had these high, thin voices. So when they sang it and got done with it, I said, beautiful song for the Everly Brothers. Because it sounded like an Everly Brothers song. You know, you lost that love. You know, wow, what a great song. But, I mean, we're coming from Little Latin Lupe Lou, Coco Joe, My Babe, Justine, all this hard driving rock and roll. And the really cool thing is we recorded it in C. So they probably started teaching it us the song in F, which would be like, you never close your eyes anymore. And I could never get up to, you've lost that love. You know, so that we would lower it. You never close, lower it. Now we finally got this, you never close your, and it just became a different song. You know, it just became this kind of haunting, and my voice, the baritone voice, and that was different. And Bobby Atfield said to Phil, he said, what am I supposed to do while Bill's singing this song? He said, go to the bank. And that's a true story. And so we went in, and we recorded. And Phil was tough. Phil was, he knew what he wanted and wasn't going to settle. He knew what he wanted, and every time he would make us do it again, we could see that it was getting better and better, so we just turned ourselves over to him, which isn't easy to do, you know. But we really turned ourselves over to him and trusted him, and he finished the song, the record. We knew it was a great record. We knew it was a great song. We knew it was a great record. We knew that it could not possibly be a hit. We also knew that.
0: Because?
1: Too long. It sounded like it was on the wrong speed.
0: Didn't someone, in fact,
1: yes.
0: think that was...
1: Barry Mann. Phil called him on the phone and said, I want you to hear the record. He started playing it over the radio, and Barry Mann said, Phil, trying to get... You're on the wrong speed. That's the truth. And so one of the distributors thought it was on the wrong speed. So it was a four-minute song in a world where you could only make a two-minute, 20-second song. And so he lied about the time. So, and here's this baritone voice, and it sounds like it's on the wrong speed. Everything that was wrong about it made it special. You know what I mean?
0: Yes.
1: You know, it's like Bob Dylan. You look at Bob Dylan, everything that's wrong about him made him so special and stand out.
0: What a great comparison.
1: You know?
0: So what did you make of it as it started rocketing up the charts, ultimately to number one?
1: Yeah. Real hard to wrap your brain around, and you're so busy doing, and we were doing Shindig at the time.
0: Right.
1: Big national TV show. So we were starting to become nationally known from Shindig. And then on all that strength, we did Love and Feeling, and we did it on the show, and then everybody started. But you just, you know, you probably know this. You're so busy doing that you finally stick up your head and say, holy mackerel.
0: I think they call it a perfect storm. Eye of the hurricane.
1: Yeah, because... I've had a million people say, how do you get into the business? I don't know. You know, you just work real hard, and someday you'll lift up your head and you'll go, oh, my God, I'm in the business, and I'm successful.
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0: Pete Fornatale back with you on Mixed Bag Radio with my guest, Bill Medley. You've Lost That Lovin' Feelin' has been accorded an honor no other song has. Will you tell our listeners what that is?
4: Yeah, apparently it's the most played record in the history of American radio.
5: Wow.
4: And that's been for the last like 12, 13, 14 years. Surpassed the Beatles record of yesterday.
0: What chord do you think it struck in record buyers then, but in radio listeners all of these years after the fact?
4: Well, you know, it's, and I shouldn't say this about one of my records, but it's a perfect record. I mean, it's a great song. And Bob and I did a really good job. And Phil Spector did an amazing, wonderful production. So it's like the perfect record. Everything just melded in. And I think, you know, this is like 65, and I think it sounded very mature. You know, you got to know, we were coming out of Frankie Avalon, Fabian, and some, you know, that kind of stuff. And this was like, and I think young girls and young guys that were experiencing love for the first time or this and that, that song just hit home. And even today, you know, you still hear it, and probably when you hear it, you go back to 15 years old.
0: Adam and Eve would have liked that song.
4: Yeah.
0: Bill, before we get too far away from it, how would you characterize your relationship with Spector over the years?
4: Well, I haven't talked to Phil in 35 years. You know, he was pretty recluse or whatever, you know. And I stayed in Orange County. I didn't stay up in L.A., I stayed at home pretty much, and when we worked with Phil, he was I think he wanted a reputation of being you know,
0: eccentric.
4: Yeah. Well, let's go with that.
0: Okay.
4: but he was, and I think he liked being known as the strange guy that you know, this strange genius. And then apparently, I mean, he talked himself into it. But when he was with us, he, you know, you got to remember we were all 25 years old. Hmm. And he was very respectful of us. There was no guns. There wasn't any of that nonsense. It was purely straight ahead business.
0: What do you make of the headlines of the last couple of years, just as an observer?
4: Well, as an observer, you know, a beautiful girl died.
0: Yeah.
4: And that's the main thing. And
0: tragic.
4: And the family, you know, my heart goes out to them. And I'm sick for Phil that he landed in that situation. I don't know what happened in there.
0: Right.
4: I know it was an accident. Whatever it was, he didn't, it's my opinion, but he didn't purposely murder anybody. That's mm-hmm. not, it's not where his head is. Horrible, horrible accident that maybe he caused.
0: And at this point, the official result is not on the record yet, so let's move on. Okay. You, how do you follow an enormous success like you've lost that love and feeling?
4: Boy, in a dump truck. We were here in New York, learning the follow-up for Love and Feeling, and we were working with Barry Mann and Cynthia Weil, and they were teaching us this song called Soul and Inspiration. Somehow, some way, Phil and Barry and Cynthia got into a disagreement, so that was shelved, and we found ourselves in California working with Carole King, and she was teaching us this song called Just Once in My Life, which is one of the great, great, great songs. And so we followed Love and Feeling with Just Once in My Life, and I think it went to nine.
0: Another top ten record.
4: Yeah.
0: The one after that, even bigger. And it was a remake of a song. Now, if I have the history of this right, in the earlier days of chart keeping, five artists would cover a song, and they'd all make the charts.
4: Yeah.
0: And I'm going to give it away. The one we're talking about is Unchained Melody. But if I have my facts correct here, Unchained Melody in 1955, a decade earlier, was a hit for Les Baxter, Al Hibbler, Roy Hamilton, and June Vallee.
4: Yeah.
0: Now, that's almost pre-rock and roll. It's now 10 years later. Why did you record that one, and what did you think when that one just exploded the way it did?
4: Well, we were big Al Hibbler fans, but we were huge Roy Hamilton fans. We did everything Roy did. We did everything except Don't Let Go. And I did it later. But we did everything he did, and Phil Spector came to me and said, listen, I don't have time to do the album. It costs too much money to do each single the way he would do them. He said, I'll do the singles, you do the album. I said, okay, because I was producing us before that. Not that I wanted to, not that, once again, I knew how to produce. Mm-hmm, I wasn't a producer. And I went to Bobby because there was only so many duets that we could come up with. So I went to Bobby and said, and we would do a solo each. What do you want to do on this thing? He said, I'd love to do Unchained Melody. And oddly enough, I was thinking about doing it too. But Bobby said, I'll do it. He said, I'd love to do Unchained Melody. And a lot of people don't know this. I produced Unchained Melody.
0: Ah.
4: And Phil put it on the B side of the song he produced called Just Once in My Life, another Carole King song. And for some reason, and I knew Unchained Melody was a good record.
0: Right.
4: But we were coming from, we knew Roy Hamilton's and Al Hibbler's, and we really thought theirs was really good. So for some reason, the disc jockeys just flipped it over and started playing Unchained Melody. And then that's when it started coming out on the label that Phil produced it. But I played piano on it. I arranged it. And a funny story about Unchained Melody is I would make all the tracks, and then Bobby would come in and with a case of beer, and we'd sit there and sing all night long and put our voices on. Well, he came in and sang Unchained Melody maybe twice. Maybe. And in those days, you didn't have 100 tracks. You had three or four tracks. He sang it, and I said, okay. He was there like 15 minutes. He left. He come back. He said, Bill, I have an idea. And I said, oh, no. With Bobby, that was a kiss of death. because he would always say, let me do that again. And there was nobody better than Bobby at doing something off the top of his head that was just spectacular. And then he could never, ever do it the same way again. And he said, let me try something. He said, just punch me in on I Need Your Love. So I said, okay. And I punched, and he went up and did the octave. I Need. And that became the record, man. That was that was like the release of, and I said, oh, God, that's great. He said, I can do it better. I said, no, you can't. Get out of the studio. Because now everybody thinks that that's the melody. It is the melody, but Bobby took it up that octave.
0: Yeah.
4: And in reality, it's just supposed to be like the first one.
0: Right.
4: The first time through. And I'd always said that we were a two-bar song. And everybody thinks I'm talking about drinking bars. We're a two-bar song because I'm that bar and you never close your... We could go out on the stage, do those two bars and say thank you and good night.
0: Good night.
4: And they would say, that was great.
0: I inadvertently made a pun on the way into to do this today. I said that that Unchained Melody is one of the few songs that has had an afterlife.
4: Oh, yeah.
0: And I wasn't connecting it with the fact that the afterlife was from a movie called Ghost, which was all about the afterlife.
4: Pretty weird.
0: Pretty weird. Now, pretty did you weird. Have any... How did you find out about it? What was that experience?
4: Well, they were playing the trailer, you know, for Ghost, and they were playing this instrumental version of Unchained Melody. And then somebody went and saw the movie and said, you know, your song's in it. And I said, you're kidding. And because Love and Feelin' was in Top Gun, I knew that if they would have released Love and Feelin' again, it would have went the number one from that movie to a whole nother... It would have gone to number one. I know it.
0: Right.
4: I knew it so much that when Ghost came out, I went to the record company and said, are you going to release Unchained Melody? They said no. And we went in, which is artistically the kiss of death, but we went in and re-recorded it. Unchained Melody, the same song, went to number 15, both versions. The real version went to number 15 because of the airplay. Took it up. And the one that we remade sold over 1 million copies and became a hit. So the same song, same arrangement, same guy singing it. Both of them are on the top 15.
0: Which one would you like us to play on the show?
4: Oh, the real one. Please, Jesus.
0: On Mixed Bag Radio.

0: the original version of Unchained Melody by the Righteous Brothers. And my guest today is one half of the duo that that had success with it twice. And that would be Bill Medley. The movies, well, we're going to talk about another movie a few years earlier or later. I think it was earlier in a while. I'm going to put a hold on that now because the other number one record for the Righteous Brothers was the one that you mentioned earlier.
1: Soul and Inspiration.
0: Soul and Inspiration. Now, you had left Spectre, moved to Verve Records, if I'm not mistaken. And yet that song also had those elements that everyone associates with Spectre called the wall of sound. Did you see it that way? Did you go in deliberately attempting to recreate that kind of production?
1: There wasn't anything in me that said I was going to make a Spectre record. But because it was supposed to follow Love and Feeling, it was just built to do that.
0: Mm-hmm.
1: And it was crying for it. You know, and I watched Phil in the studio a lot, and I did some of the same things. It went to number one, and it went to number one for 2 weeks, but Phil Spector would have made a better record. I don't know how you'd do better than number one, but he would have made a better record. It was a pretty loose record, but it was a better trade-off between Bobby and I. It wasn't Bill Medley singing the verses, Bobby harmonizing. I sang the first verse, Bobby sang the second verse, and so it was evened out a lot better. But yeah, it was supposed to be the follow-up, so I just attempted to do that kind of Spectre big sounding record.
0: You know what? We're going to find a movie to use it on the soundtrack so that it can be a hit all over again.
1: That would be very nice.
0: Soul and Inspiration.

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And I'm telling you, honey, you're my reason for laughing, for crying, for living.

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1: Are you dazed and confused, feeling uptight on a Sunday night, thinking it's too late to rock? Good news, WCWP people. 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
0: Pete Fornital back with you on Mixed Bag Radio with my guest today, Bill Medley, who has a terrific new CD called Damn Near Righteous. And Bill, I heard somewhere that you had to be dragged kicking and screaming into doing this. Is that possible?
4: Well, I don't know about kicking and screaming, maybe whimpering a little.
0: That's very different.
4: Yeah, it's a whole nother deal. Bobby had just passed, and I just wasn't up to do another CD just to do another CD. Mm. And so when I talked to Shane Fair and Steve Dorff that produced this, we had heard, or Steve brought me a couple of songs that were written by Bill LaBounty, this writer from Nashville. And they're not country songs, and they're not blues, but they're just these just real soulful songs, you know, like a great James Taylor song or something. And I said, listen, if I can do these songs, and if I

0: songs that really lent themselves to my voice, and that we could do them very simple. And so I said, okay, let's do it.
1: This is the segment of the show where we usually ask our guests to do a cover song, and you have two very interesting covers of familiar songs on your record. The one I'd like to talk, I called it a record, forgive me.
0: Thank you. And I didn't, you notice I didn't correct you. Because it didn't dawn on me.
1: The one that I've chosen for this segment is one that I've loved all my life, and it's from another major California composer, Brian Wilson, and that's In My Room. How did that turn up on this CD?
0: It's pretty much a left-hand turn, isn't it? Well, it started that Phil Everly and Steve Dorff had written a song that they wanted me to do on this CD. They wrote the song, and it wasn't that I didn't like the song. I just didn't want to do it on the CD. And he said, but Phil wants to come in and sing with you. I said, well, my God, if Phil Everly wants to sing with me, let's do something that will show Phil Everly and Bill Medley off. I said, you know, one of the Righteous Brothers' favorite songs is In My Room. And Shane Farrar is one of the producers. He just was a Brian Wilson fanatic. And they said, man, that's an interesting idea. And I said, you know, maybe I can call Brian and maybe Brian would come down and sing. And if you could get Bill Medley, Brian Wilson, and Phil Everly to do this beautiful, sensitive song, well, now you got something. You know, I would think, you know, if it worked. You know, and the only guy that it wasn't going to work for would have been Bill Medley. I mean, Bill Medley singing In My Room isn't, I'm not going to be your first choice for that one.
1: You had crossed paths with Brian much earlier on, yes?
0: Oh, sure. I knew Brian from the first early days.
1: Didn't you tell me there was a story?
0: Well, there's a great story about the Lord's Prayer.
1: Yeah.
0: And Bobby and I were on Shindig. We were doing Shindig. We were pretty much regulars. And now I think we had Love and Feeling and this and that. And the Beach Boys came to do Shindig. And they were still doing a Surf and Safari or whatever, you know, and this kind of real teenage surf music. And Bobby and I were not into surf music. So we weren't necessarily into the Beach Boys. And Brian came to me, and in the bathroom at Shindig, it was a huge bathroom. They had a piano in the bathroom. And Brian said, Bill, you know, would you come here a minute? I said, no, man. He said, I want you to hear something. I said, oh, boy. They're going to do Surf and Safari or something, and I'm going to have to say, well, yeah, that's great. Went in there, and they did the Lord's Prayer. This four freshmen, at which Bobby and I loved the four freshmen, version of the Lord's Prayer. I could not have been more shocked. Because I was playing them off as this dumb surfer little. They did the Lord's Prayer. I said, wait a minute. And I went and found Bobby and said, you've got to hear this. You won't believe it. And he came, and we both were just staggered.
1: Tell you what we're going to do. First, a quick question. Did you and Bobby ever do In My Room in your act?
0: No.
1: It was just a favorite song of yours all these years.
0: We just loved it.
1: We're going to play In My Room.
0: Oh, how cool.
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And that just about does it for this edition of Mixed Bag Radio. My thanks to Bill Medley for being our guest for part one. There'll be a part two next week. Thanks also to Matt Billy, Linda Fetter, Chris Hall. Special thanks this week to Larry Josephson and the Radio Foundation in New York City. 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

my hair many years from now? Will you still be sending me a valentine, birthday greeting, bottle of wine, if I've been out till

0: 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The music will be right back after these messages from, let me see here, us. 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
1: 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They're beautiful. All right?

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4: 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Ranging from the 50s to today, we play many songs you've probably never heard before. 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

0: I could never have believed that you would have turned and started on the same note, but you could do it.
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0: 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It's very quick. 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He'll steal your leg.
1: This is a song about changes that everyone else, you know, goes through at the same time.

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3: 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And guess what, guys? We've been doing it for the past 26 years. 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

lived alone. Her eyes had seen many lovers and many sunsets, although they reflected the sunrise. 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

0: 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More music after the break, so don't go anywhere. 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

0: 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Welcome to One World Radio. I am your host, Mark Lucier, joined by Keelan and Kusi. How are you, my friends?
1: Hello, how are you, Mark?
0: Today we have a fantastic guest, Siomaru, a fine art photographer whose work has been featured across the U.S. and is an author of several books focusing on photography and American history. Thank you for coming on the show today, Sio.
2: Oh, thanks for having me on. I'm really looking forward to our talk.
0: So are we. And you've worn many hats in your career. And I would just love to know, just get us started off, to get our listeners all set with everything. Could you just introduce yourself, talk a little bit about your background and how you got to this point in your life?
2: I'm going to try to give an abridged version, because if I kind of went into it in detail, it'll probably take up the entire hour. But in a nutshell, let's see if I can do that. I began as a musician growing up, so my background is mostly in music, you know, the arts in general. I love everything in the arts, but mostly in music. Growing up, this is pre-internet, before we had a lot of access to the information we now have. I couldn't figure out how to break into the business. So my parents, you know, being immigrants to the country, first generation, said, you know, it's important that you get a good education. And so we were flipping between either the medical field or the legal field. My father has some, his family has some background in medicine and all that. So we're kind of leaning towards that. But I eventually went into the legal field, graduated from law school, did well enough to get into a big corporate firm in New York City, but found that I didn't really like it. I didn't fit in very well. This is back in the 80s. It was kind of the go-go 80s. And, you know, my interest in the arts was still burning very passionately. So I started transitioning slowly into a field called entertainment law, which is not a big field because there's only so many folks who are pursuing the arts, you know, at a high level. But I did it mostly to learn from myself how to protect myself as an artist with copyrights and trademarks and all those things. But slowly started building a little practice on the side. And finally, I had enough where I was able to pursue it full-time and leave the corporate jobs that I had. And so I did that for many years. I represented some well-known artists, managed a couple of artists as well, and also represented many new folks who were just brand new to it, trying to break in. But what happened was that in the 1990s, I forget exactly when it was, we started having this internet revolution come to be. And one of the things that arose out of it was this website called Napster. Some of you might remember Napster. And Napster was when the company started uploading, or actually the audience, the internet audience, started uploading illegal copies of their music to the internet so that people can share the music. It was a nice idea, except that it was cutting into the economics of the music industry, including the artists who created this music. And so eventually Napster got shut down. But during that time period, that actually impacted my law practice. You know, it was really hard to represent artists who don't have a lot of money to begin with. So I started shifting away from that back into corporate law that I was doing originally. I kind of went full circle. In the interim, I got diagnosed with cancer. So when that happened, there was kind of a big question mark because I wasn't sure if the cancer was going to be treatable, whether I was going to survive it or not. And that got me kind of thinking about, well, if I can get through this, what do I want to do next? I spent all these years helping other folks with their art and their music. Maybe it's time for me to change and kind of do my own thing, my own art and my own music. At that time period, I actually, even though I was representing clients as a lawyer, I actually had a little band on the side, and we would do shows in coffee houses. And sometimes I would just do it by myself, you know, as a solo artist. So fortunately, as you can all tell, I survived the cancer, but I kind of went through a period where I was kind of depressed and not really sure what to do next. I was very confused, but I did find a lot of peace and solace in just taking this little small digital camera. Digital cameras were starting to become a thing at the time. And I just found it very peaceful to walk through national parks and other natural areas by myself and just photograph, really just for the fun of it. But what was interesting was, when I started doing shows again at the coffee houses, as a solo artist without the band, I started setting up a little table that had these pictures that I took from the National Park Service just to make it more interesting as an artist, to do something different from what other people were doing. So at my table, I had the pictures on display. I had my CDs. I had my T-shirts, right, as most artists will have. And to my great pleasure, I noticed that a lot of people really enjoyed the photographs. The photographs were actually outselling my CDs. And then it occurred to me that maybe photography is a direction I can go in to express myself artistically, because the difficulty with music is that it's really hard to keep a band together. You know, there's always issues with different band members. You know, they'd quit, they come back. Some of them had personal issues that got in the way, and it was really hard to make progress. So with photography, since it's just me, I don't have to consult anybody. I can work as hard as I want on it. But the problem was I didn't know how to get started with that. You know, how do I get traction so I can make it into a career? But what happened was I finally found out about this artist in residence program at a national park in Connecticut called Weir Farm National Historical Park. I didn't think I had the credentials to be accepted for this artist in residence program because they get applications from around the world on this, and they only accept one person for each month of the year. So the odds were against me. But I figured, let me just try it anyway and see what happens. It would be a good experience for the future when I have more credentials. And to my amazement, they actually accepted me. I got to live in the park for a month in a historical cottage. And I started photographing the park. That became my project. And what was great was when my residency ended, I kind of got back to where it was. Like, okay, well, that was great. I did the residency. Again, what do I do now? Where do I go with this thing? Some months later, the park called me and they were inquiring about the photographs that I took. They were interested in using the photographs to document the park, to help draw more attention to the park. And so they eventually decided to commission me to formally create a collection of the entire park. And this got renewed several times so I can photograph different aspects of the park. And then other national parks found out about it. And they asked me to do the same thing for them. And so this is going back, if I remember my years correctly, I think this is back in 2011. And basically from 2011 till now, it's been nonstop. It's been one park after another, one project after another, which have given rise to books and exhibits, media interviews like this one here. So that's what I kind of rolled with that. And eventually, you know, I was still practicing law, you know, on the side. There's not a lot of money when you're an artist. But eventually I was able to transition completely out of law so that at the moment now I'm doing this full time. So that's a long answer to your question, but I'm happy to fill in blanks here and there as you see them.
3: Well, wonderful. We appreciate that. And like I said at the beginning, you have worn many different hats, and I'm really interested in practically everything you said and wanting to hear more about each individual thing. But like you said earlier, it might take more than the hour. I'm really interested in hearing about your photography. You had spoken about how it brought you a lot of peace and it was a way of healing. Do you feel like that influences you in what you choose to capture? And I'm also curious about your process of taking photos and what goes into capturing those perfect moments or imperfect moments.
2: How it influences my work. You know, when I never really thought about it. That's a good question. I would say that I'm not consciously aware of how it influences my work. But now that you raise the question, I can see how it does subconsciously. Because the thing about photography is, I think most people, when they photograph with their smartphone or whatever they may use, they're mostly photographing impulsively. You know, they see something, they go, wow, and they snap a picture. And, you know, the picture might be a little bit crooked, or the lighting might be just right, or the person they're photographing looks like an ant against this big background. Basically, they're just collecting memories and collecting events, and they're collecting objects. That's not what I was doing when I was wandering the parks, or even what I do now. I actually shoot very little. I do a lot more thinking and a lot more critical looking than actually snapping away. And a lot of people find that surprising, even other photographers, because in this day of digital, a lot of photographers just shoot like crazy and they pick the best pictures. And I do the opposite. I kind of treat photography, even when it's digital, as if it were film. So I'm a lot more deliberate about it. But the point that I'm making is when I'm photographing, I am thinking about what I'm photographing. Why does it interest me? How can I create a picture of something that's been photographed a lot by other people and compose it in a way that's more interesting? It's different from what other people are doing. And how can I create a series of photographs so that when you put them together, they might present a story? And it might not even be a story in a literal sense. It just might be the way you feel about the picture, you know? So part of it is trying to capture a feeling, which is hard to do that when you're talking about a two-dimensional image that is smaller than the reality you're actually capturing. Music is kind of the same way, in a sense. I'm a musician, so if I do a song and it's 3 or 4 minutes long, that's not a lot of time. It's not like a movie that's 90 minutes or 2 hours long. And yet, within those few minutes, I have to convey a story and hopefully a feeling, one that makes people sad or contemplative or hopped up and happy. So in that sense, I think that when I was wandering, I felt a sense of peace because I was so focused on what I was photographing and looking at that it took my mind away from, you know, the cancer and all the other things. And in a way, it was a celebration of the fact that I'm alive and that I can experience all these things that we sometimes take for granted. You know, often we go to a park and we're not really maybe looking as closely as we should. Like when I'm walking in a park or walking on a trail, a lot of times I'm looking on the ground. So I'm not just looking at the periphery where my head is pointed, but I'll look down on the ground that I'm walking at. And what beauty do I see there? There might be a collection of leaves that create like a little scene, you know, or some interesting rocks. And I look up also. So I think that is how, you know, that experience with cancer, together with other things in my past, you know, with music and all that, impacted my photography. So I hope that gives you some sense of my process.
4: The piece called The Seat of Action revisits Long Island's Revolutionary War history. And I think my question would be, what was the central question or idea you were trying to explore through this body of work?
2: Okay, yeah, sure. The Long Island Museum, which is in Stony Brook, is a Smithsonian-affiliated museum. And so in celebration or in anticipation of America's 250th anniversary, they decided they wanted to stage an exhibit to focus on the Revolutionary War, but zeroing in on how that impacted Long Island specifically, you know, what life was like during that time period. So this exhibit opened up in February, if I remember correctly, and it continues until October 18th. Obviously, with July 4th coming up, you know, we're kind of putting a special emphasis on it. But the curators of the exhibit were addressing what it was, trying to give people a sense of what life was like on Long Island during the Revolutionary War when the British came and actually occupied the entire island. And so it was basically run by Great Britain. And that brought in a lot of difficulty for the population. You know, there were a lot of challenges there. My contribution to this exhibit, which includes about 80 artifacts. These artifacts include weapons from the time period, wardrobe, you know, clothing, paintings. It's a wide variety of artifacts. So my contribution was some of the photographs that I took for the National Park Service. So these are the only contemporary artifacts that are on display. All the other ones are from that time period. And so the artifacts that I contributed, these photographs, were of an estate on Long Island called the William Floyd Estate. And William Floyd was one of the founding fathers of the country. He signed the Declaration of Independence. He was a general that served under George Washington, but he's kind of a mysterious founding father. What I mean by that is that a lot of people will know who Ben Franklin is. He signed the Declaration of Independence. They'll know who John Hancock is, or at least they're familiar with the names, but hardly anybody is familiar with the name William Floyd. And although most of the, you know, like the vast majority of the signers of the Declaration of Independence are virtually unknown because there's so many of them, William Floyd is probably among the least known. And the reason why is because his estate on Long Island was taken over by the British. William Floyd and his family had to leave Long Island for their safety, but the British took over his estate and they ransacked it. And in ransacking it, they destroyed or stole all the things that belong to William Floyd that might give us a sense of who this person was. So in my photographs, the National Park Service asked me or commissioned me to photograph the William Floyd estate. And so my focus was to try to make someone like William Floyd seem as real as possible. Because when you read history in the books, sometimes it can be kind of dry and a little bit boring and uninteresting, depending on how the historian presents the history. And also, it's so far away, you know, that we can't really connect with it. It's before we had airplanes and cars and people dressed differently and they powdered their hair and kind of hard to connect. And then when you have a mysterious person like William Floyd, you know, it just seems more of a disconnect. So I wanted to make him as real as possible. So in my photographs, I photographed a close-up of his working desk, one of the few things that remains that's on view. The public can go see this if they visit the William Floyd estate. But then I asked the National Park Service, is there anything else that you might have that belonged to William Floyd? And they said, yeah, but they're not on public display because they're so rare that we don't want to take the chance that they might get stolen or damaged. Some of them are so delicate that just moving them around is not a wise idea. So I said, well, look, the ones that you can move that are in the archives, do you mind placing them on the desk? And graciously, they did it for me because I said, you know what? If I photograph it, then we have it forever. So, you know, where people can see it. So these include like an inkwell that William Floyd used. It includes a snuff box. So the snuff box is there. There's also a wine bottle that has like his initials on it. So these things that are always stored away in the archives were put on his desk, and I photographed that close so people can see it. And then they have a ceremonial sword that belonged to William Floyd, and that one they didn't want to move. So I went to the archives, and I created a little kind of a background so it didn't look like it was in an archive. And I photographed that sword. So my hope is that when people see this, they realize, yeah, this is not just some character in history. This is a real person. I'm looking at a close-up at his sword where he actually had his hand on it. Or I'm looking at his inkwell where he signed important documents of the era. I'm looking at his wine bottle and his snuff box that maybe he used to kind of take some of the pressure off when you're in a war with a superpower. So that was kind of my contribution among the 80 artifacts that are on display to make this as real as possible for modern day Americans and really modern day anybody, because I think, you know, that situation is relevant to many places around the world, including South Africa, right? I mean, I remember my history correctly, I believe it was 1994 when apartheid ended. And so in a sense, your nation like ours is still kind of in the process of developing. You know, we're trying to figure out, you know, who belongs here, whose stories are important, how do we tell these stories, how do we preserve memory? So a lot of that underlies the work that I've done for the National Park Service and that is on display at the museum.
1: So, Shiamaru, we in the changing world, you know, the world of technology. So now I want to know, as an artist, actually I would call you like a history preserver, you know, because with these exhibitions, you learn more, especially when it comes to the history. But now we're in the changing world of technology, you know, how you as individual or as an artist or a creative manage to adapt with technology. As you know, most things now are done virtually. For example, us, we're doing this interview virtually. How you as a creative adopted into the virtual world?
2: It's a good question. Fortunately for me, I think because of my background, I am what technologists will often refer to as an early adopter. And what that means is that when a new technology comes along, creative people like myself will oftentimes, you know, run toward it to check it out and explore it and see what we can do with it, which is a very different response from other folks who maybe don't have a creative background. So their minds kind of work differently. And so when something new comes up, they tend to resist it. They're suspicious of it, or they find it overwhelming, and it takes time for them to kind of, you know, get with the program, so to speak. You know, I mean, I remember when the internet first came out, there were people I knew not from the creative community were like afraid of it. They go, I don't go on the internet, you know, there's too many things can happen. Or people were not willing to accept the iPhone when it first started coming up. But I and other artists who I think are, you know, are very open-minded about technology, we try to find ways to use it to enhance connection and community. So, for instance, with the internet and social media and the digital world, what I do like about it is that I am able to take a photograph that I created. And although I do enjoy the museum exhibits, I like seeing my photograph printed and on a nice frame, you know, and it's on the wall and people can walk in and you see them looking at it. That's a very beautiful experience and I love it. But it is limiting because if someone doesn't live near that museum or they don't have the money to travel there, they're not going to see it, right? You guys in South Africa, I mean, I hope you can come see the exhibit, but that's a big trip for you, a big commitment. However, if you go to my website or if you go on my social media accounts, you can see those photographs. And that's what I love about it, you know, that it becomes available to a wider audience. And politically speaking, if I may, I think it kind of, hopefully, it may help in some way to stir up ideas in folks who maybe are living under governments that try to suppress some of those ideas. So to the extent they're able to get access to the internet, you know, they can see these exhibits, they can see the photographs, they can go to the national park sites and see some of the scenery and beauty, and it might even inspire them. Another thing too, just to address your question, is that photographers are always seeking to get their works published in a book. I have had the great fortune of having three books out. I have a fourth one that's going to be coming out next year, but it is very difficult to get a book deal. In fact, when you do see books by photographers, and they won't say this because they don't really want to, but most of the time they're self-published or they had to pay for the book for the publisher in order to print it. I have fortunately not had to deal with that, so I'm very grateful for it. But the point that I'm making is that traditionally, books were a way for a photographer or an artist to get their material out to a wider audience. Again, if you're unable to get a book deal, the internet and the technology of the digital world is a way to get it out there. I kind of liken it almost to feathers. You know, you throw feathers in the wind and you never know where it's going to end up. It just kind of goes everywhere. Even with the media, by the way, you know, I had an organization contact me just last week. They're setting up an exhibit and they wanted to use one of my photographs as a background for like a diorama, you know? And so I was curious on how they found out about me because I wasn't even aware of this organization. And it was from an article that was written about me in a newspaper in New Jersey some years ago, actually. So that newspaper is long gone. You know, the print is long gone by now, but the article lives on the newspaper's website. And so this person from the organization who was doing the research came across it, read the article, became aware of my work, and then through that was able to track me down. You know, the technology, if it's used wisely, can really help a lot. Now, the downside of it is that, you know, it could also be a problem. So now, one of the things that most people are grappling with is AI, right? Artificial intelligence. How does that impact artists? And I'm intrigued by AI, but sure, like anybody else, I'm a little bit wary of it because I don't really know where it's all going to go. My work, along with many other people, I am sure, unbeknownst to me, is being utilized to feed into the system so that it can learn how to create certain types of images. I have not seen anything yet that I'm aware of that is would be a copyright infringement of my work. But I am aware of that, and I do keep an eye out on it. And I actually started inserting in my contracts for the work that I do, the National Park Service and elsewhere, a prohibition against anyone knowingly inputting my work or using it any way in connection with AI, and also imposing an obligation that they should make best efforts to avoid my work getting utilized by AI until the dust settles and we kind of know where it's all going to go. So that's kind of my take on it.
3: I'm interested to hear about the collaboration you have with certain individuals like members of Congress. I know some of your work is on display at Congressman Jim Himes' office. I know you've worked on commission with the National Park Service. How do they go about getting in contact with you? Do they lay out ideas like what they want from this? What's that process like?
2: Okay, so are you asking that with regard to the National Park Service or the people from Congress?
3: Both, if you don't mind.
2: Both. Okay, yeah, sure. Okay, so the National Park Service, when they commission me on a project, most of the time they are already familiar with what I do. So they kind of get it, they know it, they like it, and they basically want me to do the same thing. So generally, they don't tell me what to do, which is great. You know, I have complete artistic freedom. Picture doesn't look good, it's my fault, you know. But what they want is they like the idea that I am using technology, as we just discussed, in a way to connect a greater community of folks with the Park Service. You see, with the Park Service, when you ask the average person on the street, anywhere in the world, about the National Park Service, the first thing that's probably going to come to mind is going to be places like the Redwoods, the Grand Canyon, Yosemite National Park, places like that, the big grand places out west with the beautiful vistas, because those are very famous parks and they're among the very first parks. But what they don't always know about is that much smaller parks in the Northeast mostly, and these parks, although they're very beautiful as well, they are more vistas for the mind, is the way I would think about it, because they're more about ideas. They're more about the founding of the country, you know, how it all began, whether it's George Washington's birthplace, or it might be someone like Julian Alden Weir, who was one of the founders of the American version of French Impressionist painting. So it's a different type of experience. And a lot of people don't know about these parks. So when I do a collection for the park, it's a way for those images to get out like feathers in the wind, as I mentioned, through the internet for other people to become aware of these places. I'm very aggressive in trying to showcase these places. So I'll go on programs like yours to talk about it. I'll try to, I'll get on television. I'll get on radio. I try to set up exhibits. So they give me a lot of latitude because they know that my heart is, you know, really in their best interest. But where they're very helpful is that the folks who work at the National Park Service are experts. Many of them have PhDs in history and in archaeology. So they're able to point me in the right direction. They can take me to an archive that I didn't know existed that has these rare items that no one ever gets to see on public view. Or they're able to give me a tour of the park and point out different interesting places in the landscape that, again, a casual visitor might not know about. They can provide me with lots of documentation about the history of the place. So I'll study all these materials before I even snap a picture. And this way, when I go to the park to do my work, you know, my head is filled with different ideas and different facts about the park. I'm never going to be the expert that these folks are, but I'm coming in with a lot more knowledge about, you know, how to direct my attention. So that's kind of how we work together there. Many times they're also very helpful in connecting me with partners in the community for an exhibit or for some other way where we can work together to get the public involved. As far as the politicians go, you know, I see them as resources for also connecting with audiences, their constituency. So in the case of Weir Farm, what happened was Senator Joe Lieberman, who was a presidential candidate back in the day, he was in his final year before he retired from Congress. And that final year was pretty much when I had finished the collection of photographs that I took at Weir Farm and I was promoting it. And so I already knew, again, thanks to the Park Service, that Lieberman was the sponsor of the bill that got introduced into Congress to create this national park called Weir Farm that was eventually signed by the President of the United States. So knowing that he was the sponsor of the bill, I figured, well, you know, he would have an interest in knowing about the work that I did. He may not. Maybe he's not interested at all, but I figured it's worth a shot. So what I did was I just, out of the blue, I just sent him an email, not expecting to get a response, but I did it. And one of his, I think it was his chief of staff, got back to me And to my great satisfaction, he was very interested. And at the last minute, he asked me to come to Washington to meet with him and his staff about what we can do together on this. And so I went down there, met with him. And what came of it was he decided to, because it was his final year, to kind of celebrate this legislation by having an exhibit in his Washington, D.C. office of my photographs in his conference room. And that was great because that conference room gets visited by many VIPs and people from the community because that's where they talk their business. And so in being in the conference room, they get to see the pictures and become aware of the park. He did a reception for me, which I thought was very kind. And so he invited, you know, people from Congress and other staff members. So we had a really nice turnout there for that as well. And then later on, probably maybe a year or two later, I forget what the time sequence was exactly, but when I finally got a book deal to do a book called We Are Farm National Historical Park, I said, well, you know, it'd be great if to kind of set up the tone of the book and to kind of introduce it, it'd be great if Lieberman would consider writing a foreword. So I contacted his chief of staff and she got, you know, she spoke to the senator and fantastically, he wrote a foreword for the book. So he's credited on the cover and he wrote a very nice foreword that kind of set up, you know, how the park came to be and his involvement in it. So that was kind of a relationship that, again, I just pursued it out of the blue, not expecting anything, but I'm kind of bold that way. If I figured that there's no harm, there's no embarrassment if I don't hear back from them, just give it a try. So I did the same thing with Congressman Himes. So when Himes got elected to office, he is the representative for the district that Weir Farm is in. And I knew that he had visited Weir Farm and had an interest in it. It is part of his constituency. So I

0: contacted him too, out of the blue. Fortunately, he was also interested, so I met with him. And so then we set up an exhibit. He has two offices in his district, one in Bridgeport and one in another place I'm forgetting right now. But the point is that we decided to have photographs. In fact, he even picked out the photographs that he liked, and we put them up in all the in his two district offices. And then later on, I did the same thing with the mayor of Stamford. So I contacted the mayor of Stamford because the mayor is a big supporter of the arts, and he has like a reception area that's very big, and they typically do exhibits every month. So I contacted them. They were interested as well. For reasons I don't remember now, because this is a while ago, the mayor was not available for me to meet with him. But at the time, Congressman Himes had an office on the same floor as the mayor in Stamford. Even though it hadn't, the exhibit with the mayor had no connection with the congressman was kind enough to have me do a video with him talking about Weir Farm and talking about the photographs, what it means for him, and basically promoting the exhibit, even though it was for the mayor. And interestingly, by the way, Himes is a Democrat. The mayor of Stamford at the time was a Republican. So it was kind of nice to see some bipartisan cooperation in supporting something that this should be important to both Republicans and Democrats. So that was kind of nice. But we also use it as an opportunity to promote the community. So I asked the congressman, they said, hey, would you mind? I don't want it to just be about me, you know, my photographs. Why don't you also say something like, hey, come down to the exhibit. And then after you see the exhibit, come hang out in Stamford because, you know, there's some nice restaurants here. There's other places you can see. You can go catch a movie. And the idea was that it would help bring some business to the community. So he was all for that. He thought it was a great idea. And then he did that in the video. You can see this video. It's on my website. It's on YouTube. But that's what I like doing. You know, I like connecting all these dots and getting in as many players involved as possible because they have audiences that are different from mine. And if we pull them all together, I think everyone benefits.
1: Just going back to your history about yourself and, you know, with a background that involves music, law, and later your return to arts after a major life change, how has that shift influenced your sensitivity to narrative and emotions in photography?
0: Immensely, it impacts me. I mean, I'll give you a couple examples. When I was photographing the William Floyd estate, one of the things that I came across was a cemetery for the family. For the William Floyd family. And it's a beautiful cemetery, very ornate tombstones, has information about, you know, who lived, you know, who died here, the first name, last name, the year they were born, the year they died, who they were related to. And then I noticed off to the side, there was a much smaller graveyard. There was only like six white crosses. And I was curious on what that was. And when I saw it, it was very moving. Because I didn't see it right away. And then I realized that what it was a slave cemetery. This was a little graveyard for some of the slaves that worked under William Floyd for his family. And what was moving about it was that crosses were very simple. They were just wood. There was only one name on each cross. It was just like a first name. And it was certainly not the original African name of the person. It was a name that was given to them by their enslavers. And they were very typical names of the era for slaves, names like Caesar, you know, Lon, names like that. But it had no information about them. There was no, doesn't say who their family was, and say when they were born, when they died. And the whole thing is a mystery, just like William Floyd is a mystery, because no one's really, really sure there are even bodies under there, or it was just there as like a memorial. But I photographed it. And again, when I first saw it, it actually kind of scared me a little bit because I wasn't expecting it. And it was very moving. So when I took those photographs, I didn't want to just document the site. I also wanted the pictures to give a sense of how I felt about it, which is, again, very hard to do. But if you look at the photographs, they're on my website, and you'll probably see them in different articles online. You'll see there's a lot of blur in the pictures. You know, like a creative, dreamy kind of a blur. And it wasn't because I didn't know what I was doing. I didn't focus. I did it on purpose. If you look at the picture, you'll see that some parts of the pictures are very, very sharp. They're tack sharp. But then other parts are very dreamy and blurry. And I kind of wanted to suggest that it is kind of a dream, almost like a bad dream, I suppose. And it kind of gives you a sense of nostalgia of the past, almost like it's a thought or a memory. And it gives you a sense of how I had a mix of emotions inside. So, you know, it's up for interpretation, how people want to, you know, take it. But I did that intentionally. And also, I removed the color. So the photographs are either a stark black and white, or they're a sepia, kind of like a brownish color. But that's one way how I approached emotion. And then another way that actually happened pretty recently, we might have read in the newspapers around the world in January this year, the U.S. administration's desire to take over the island of Greenland to make it part of the United States, either make it a 51st state or some kind of territory. And that moved me a lot because my family, my mother in particular, is from Puerto Rico. And although I was born in Brooklyn, growing up, I was always kind of confused about how Puerto Rico fits in with the United States, because it's not a state, yet we're citizens. So what is it exactly? And I remember distinctly my mother, very matter-of-factly, it wasn't with anger or anything. She was just saying, Puerto Rico is a colony. You know, we were a Spanish colony, then the United States. I kind of connected with Greenland's response to this overture by the United States, because they're kind of stuck in the middle. You know, it's mostly an Inuit community. I mean, there are Danish people there, but it's mostly Inuit. And so they were colonized by Denmark. So you have that whole history, right? So I can connect that with Puerto Rico. But now you have this other superpower, the United States, wanting to take them as well. And meanwhile, they're in the middle of this whole thing. And meanwhile, all the discussions that are happening, you know, above them, so to speak, is between the government of Denmark and the government of the United States. And where are they? You know, where's their voice in this whole thing? So I went to Greenland in April, and I funded this on my own. It's not through the National Park Service. Nobody funded it. I paid for it. And I just decided I want to photograph Greenland, and not as a tourist, but just to try to get a sense of what it's like, what everyday life is like for these folks, you know, because nobody really knows much about Greenland, really, when you think about it. It's not a tourist attraction the same way, say, you know, Mexico is, or England, or some other places. In fact, when most people go, they usually go in the summertime when the weather is milder. They usually go on a boat trip, and the boat shows them the icebergs. So I went in April. Warmer, it's not wintertime, but it was still mighty cold, you know, I can tell you that. And I didn't go on the boat, I didn't see icebergs. I just walked every day through the town, through the city. It's called Nuuk, it's the name of the city. It's a capital, actually, of Greenland. It's about 20,000 people. So they call it a city. For me, coming from New York, it's more of a town. But it's very, you know, it's very intimate. It's a smaller place. And I sometimes would walk up to 10 miles a day, just photographing off the street. I just wanted to see, well, what's it like there? What do people look like? How do they dress? What do they eat? What do they do? What are their jobs? What's the landscape like? And I have all those pictures on my website. In fact, I did an interview on NPR about it. And the idea behind it is to hopefully get people to connect and realize that there's a whole world out there that we don't know about, and they're living their own lives, and they have their own desires and aspirations. And so when we're talking about this competition between the United States, Russia, China, and the interest in the resources there, right? So the minerals that are going to be needed for AI technology and all that sort of thing, and also the oil, there is this other dynamic that we have to take into account. And it's important because it hit the headlines in January, but then it kind of died off. You don't really see much in the news about it. I mean, there is reporting happening on it, but it's not really top of mind. And so I was kind of hoping that my photographs, in a way, would help keep it top of mind. And it's going to come back in the news at some point in time, because although we don't see it in the headlines that much, there are negotiations happening every single day between the United States and Denmark about the future of this island. So it is happening, even though we're not aware of it. And so at some point, those negotiations are going to go somewhere where it's, I would think it's going to command the headlines again. And hopefully my images will add some nuance to it so that people realize there's a community of people in there. And there's also an environment there. There's an environment that's very pristine that is melting away because of climate change. And there are folks from the U.S. and elsewhere, actually, that are looking to create AI data centers there. They're looking to do mining for ores. They're looking to drill for oil. And that's going to have an impact on the environment, and not just how the environment looks, but how it affects the people whose livelihoods depend on that. Many of the Inuit there are, you know, basically fishermen, and they hunt for seals and whale, and that's part of their diet. And so it's going to, all those things, the climate and the interest from industrialists are going to impact that and change their way of life. So I think from my point of view, it was partially emotional, but also political, historical. When I was there, there's a lot of construction going on in Nuuk. I mean, there are cranes everywhere. So the photographs that I took of the city, it's not going to look that way in a few years from now. It's going to look completely different. You're going to see a lot of newer buildings. It's just going to change. So I think there's many layers and many levels that one can interpret the photographs beyond the initial emotional interest that drew me there.
2: Honestly, Shiamaro, I can listen to you the whole day. I feel like you should have your own podcast because the way you say things in details is so nice and clear. Thank you for that. But now on my side, my last question because of time, where can people learn more or visit the exhibition, especially for people who are in the continent of Africa?
0: Sure. The best thing is to go to my website because it's kind of a central hub for everything. They can certainly find me on Facebook and Instagram, but, you know, my website is mine. You know, I don't have to worry about some social media company going out of business or changing their algorithm. So my website is www.ciamaro.com. And again, because my name is kind of odd, Ciamaro is spelled with an X. So it's X-I-O-M, like Mary, A-R-O, ciamaro.com. If they go there on the very first page, they're going to see an announcement about the exhibit. And they can also download a free ebook. It's a 60-page ebook that I put together. This is back before publishers were interested in giving me book deals. So I didn't let anything stop me. So I created an ebook. And this electronic book that they can download, it's basically a PDF file. They can learn more about William Floyd because, again, this exhibit at the museum is not just about William Floyd. It's about that entire portion of history on Long Island. But if they want to learn, you know, a little bit more about this mysterious founding father, then they can get a sense of that through the ebook, and it's free of charge.
3: First off, as a kid who grew up in Connecticut, it's very cool to hear about places and towns and people I know and I've been to. And I think it's really awesome that where you got your start in photography is in my home state and a place that I really hold dear. So my final question is, what are some places that have really inspired you? These can be places that have a cultural impact on you, have really inspired your photography. You mentioned a lot about Greenland, where there was a lot of intention on trying to have some political power and bring attention to that. Where are some other places that have really spoken to you on that level and you've wanted to showcase with your photography?
0: Yeah, I would say the city of New York, New York City. I grew up in New York. And what I love about New York City is that it is truly a melting pot or a gumbo of everything on the planet. You know, it's just amazing. And it's a different kind of photography because when I photograph the National Park Service, you know, nothing is moving around. I'm photographing a scenery or I'm photographing an architectural structure. I'm on a tripod with my camera. It's a big camera. In New York City, it's just total chaos, you know, especially Times Square. There's all kinds of people walking around. You got to worry about terrorists and pickpockets and troublemakers and people selling drugs. You got to look out for the traffic. I mean, it's just an exhilarating, very exciting place to be for me anyway. And so I go with a smaller camera. There's no tripod. And I'm just trying to compose as quickly as I can. I have to think almost like a computer because everything is moving so fast. So I'm trying to anticipate the action before it disappears and goes away. So that's almost like an exercise for me, which, you know, I have to be on such a high alert mentally on many different levels that when I photograph the national park or photograph Greenland, which is a much calmer place, you know, I find it a lot easier and a lot calmer. So it's almost like exercising, you know. So and New York City has so many different cultures and languages and peoples and ethnicities. And so I find that really interesting. It's always changing also. So again, people 10 years from now who look at my photographs from now, they're going to say, yeah, it's familiar, but it's also very different. And so and there's political protests in New York City. There's different ways of dressing in New York City. I've seen and photographed, you know, people in traditional African garb, you know, and then like, you know, a couple of seconds later, I see some artists dress in a kind of crazy way, kind of like the way I dress. And then you see conservative business people. And it just gives you a kind of a thumbnail view of all of humanity and how it can work together in a city. I mean, even though there's always going to be conflict when you have that many different kinds of people, by and large, we're living in the city with a great degree of harmony. You know, we're not killing each other. There's not warfare on the streets. So it's a wonderful thing. And I just find that really inspiring and really interesting. And it really sharpens my photography skills. And fortunately, those photographs have ended up in two books. I have one book called Street Photography of New York City. The subtitle is Street Haunting in the Big Apple. And then I have another book that I'm working on now, also on New York City street photography, that'll be out next year. So it's a very different kind of a thing, but they're still related at its core. That's the way at least I look at it.
3: Cio Maro, on behalf of One World Radio, thank you so much for taking the time today to speak with us. This was a truly riveting conversation about a variety of topics, and we really appreciate it.
0: Yeah, thank you. I really appreciate it. I love the fact that you guys from Cape Town are in on this. It's just fantastic. I love it, and I hope we get to do it again one day.
2: Also, the reason we were giving you more time into expressing yourself, everything was in detail. It was beautiful. Thank you very much for the information that you shared with us.
0: Well, thanks for the extra time. I sometimes worry that I'm talking too much, so I appreciate your generosity with the time.
3: Thank we you. Love guests who can really go into great detail because an hour is a long time. I don't know if we've truly realized that, but we always appreciate that. And it's always fun to hear the enthusiasm. I mean, I've only done this for a little over a month, but hearing all the incredible things that people have been able to do all in one life is just incredible.
0: Yeah, well, it helps. You know, when you're excited about something, I can't help but to get amped up and talk about it. And I appreciate your comments because I do take that very seriously. I don't want to bore people or make it all about me like I'm some egomaniac. But I can say honestly that I've done many talks for different museums and events and things. And many times the talk is just slated for half an hour or an hour. And then all of a sudden the audience just keeps asking questions and I'm there for 2 hours and I don't mind it at all. It just kind of goes by real quick. So hopefully your audience who's listening will feel the same way about it. Again, I'm very grateful for the time and for the opportunity to speak to your audiences about these things that maybe they're not aware of. And maybe one day we'll do it again.
3: And we would love that. Great. Thank you again. Thank you, Keelan and Kusi, for both being amazing co-hosts. I couldn't do this without you guys. So thank you.
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2: For nearly a century, if you visited an American Civil War battlefield, the brochures and tour guides from the National Park Service would tell you all about the troop movements, the mini balls, the cannon fire, and the brilliant tactics. But they meticulously avoided discussion of why the war happened. It was a feel-good version of history that left out the most explosive word in the American lexicon, slavery. That all changed in 1998, and it triggered thousands of protest letters, political threats, and accusations the National Park Service was slandering the South. From Virginia Humanities, this is With Good Reason. I'm Sarah McConnell. My guest today was the man at the center of that historical storm. Dwight Pacathley served as chief historian of the National Park Service for a decade, and he didn't flinch. A wounded Marine Corps veteran of the Vietnam War, he has spent his retirement writing books that use the words of the succession of

0: themselves. His latest book is called Virginia Secedes, A Documentary History. Dwight, after you retired as the chief historian of the National Park Service, you spent 20 years writing a series of books that explain just how devoted to slavery and to white supremacy the southern states were. Tell me about that series and what motivated you.
1: Well, to start with the motivation, in the later 90s, the Park Service superintendents who managed Civil War battlefields got together for a meeting in Nashville to talk about a number of things. And they decided that they would start, this is 1998, start talking about causes of the Civil War, which was an unwritten policy in the Park Service not to talk about causes, because talking about causes at Civil War parks would lead to slavery, and the Park Service in the 30s thought that most visitors would not want to hear that. So from the 1930s until the late 1990s, there was this unwritten policy, and there was a great public backlash, and I ended up with about 2,500 cards and letters on my desk protesting what the Park Service was doing. Scholars had for 40 or 50 years understood that, as Eric Foner put it, slavery was the core cause of secession. So I was puzzled a bit by this public outcry, and I decided when I retired in 05 as a retirement project, everybody needs one, that I would dig as deeply as I could into the primary source records, the official records of secession, and satisfy myself as to, well, how did slavery affect secession? I found almost 70 constitutional amendments in those various records I mentioned, 90% of them designed to preserve or protect slavery at the federal level. So my first book was built around those constitutional amendments. After I finished the general book, I decided that it might be interesting to go state by state, because a lot of the material, speeches in Congress, speeches in state legislatures, addresses and proposals and constitutional amendments that I found in the state conventions might make a standalone book. So the University of Tennessee Press was kind enough to publish the Tennessee book, the collection of those records. And then they published the Kentucky book, which was called Kentucky and the Secession Crisis. And then the third book in the series was Virginia, Virginia Secedes, A Documentary History. Since then, Missouri has come out. Texas will come out at the end of the at the end of this year. And I'm presently working on a collection of Alabama reports and publications and speeches.
0: So the books you're writing use the actual words of the Southerners who argued for secession and who said it was all about keeping slavery. Will you describe a few of those speeches and read excerpts from them?
1: Sure. Every series, every state conversation was all about slavery. It wasn't about states' rights, wasn't about the tariff. It was all about protecting slavery and protecting white supremacy. The clearest one was found in Texas's Declaration of Secession, and the last couple of paragraphs go as this: "We hold as undeniable truths that the governments of the various states and of the Confederacy itself were established exclusively by the white race, for themselves and for their posterity, that the African race has no agency in their establishment, that they were rightfully held and regarded as an inferior and dependent race, and in that condition only could their existence in this country be rendered beneficial or tolerable." Probably the most famous articulation of that idea was Alexander Stevens, who was the vice president of the Confederate States. And he said, "The great truth, I repeat, upon which our system rests is the inferiority of the African. The enemies of our institutions ignore this truth. They set out with the assumption that the races are equal, that the Negro is equal to the white man. If their premises are correct, their conclusions would be legitimate. But their premises being false, their conclusions are false also." And this kind of comment can be found in every one of the states that I've worked with so far, and I'm sure it's in all of them.
0: You made mention to me of Mississippi's declaration. Tell me about that one.
1: Yeah, Mississippi's says, "Our interest is wholly identified with the institution of slavery, the greatest material interest in the world. An attack on slavery is an attack upon our culture and civilization." Some of the most direct evidence we have about the intent of the South is found in the, in four declarations of secession produced by South Carolina, the first state to secede, Mississippi, Georgia, and Texas. These are explanations, justifications for why that state seceded. Virginia produced more proposed constitutional amendments than any other state, 16. Virginians really saw themselves as conditional secessionists. They weren't hardcore secessionists as Texas, Mississippi, Georgia, even Florida. They wanted to find a solution to the problem and stay in the Union. They deliberated longer than any other state. It's interesting that reading those deliberations, the delegations in Richmond got a telegraph from the governor of South Carolina, said Fort Sumter is under bombardment, it will soon fall, and the convention instantly did 180 degrees, and instead of working for compromise, for some sort of compromise, they immediately started talking about secession, which happened, I think, just maybe 2 or 3 days later.
0: Let me ask you this. As Southerners debated seceding from the Union, who were they? Were these mostly elites who had a lot of slaves who said, we're going to be toast if we lose this income and the sort of leisurely way of life it allows? Or were they everyone?
1: Well, politics then, like politics now, is run by money. And the large majority of the members of state legislatures, Congress, of course, and the delegates to the state conventions were the upper class. A large percentage were slave owners. And what you find among the minority in each one of these areas that were not as wedded to slavery is the threat that if you secede, slavery is going to fall. For example, Sherrod Clemens from Virginia said, before God, in my inmost conscience, I believe that slavery will be crucified if this unhappy controversy ends in a dismemberment of the Union.
0: Yep. So what you're saying is that even some of them who advocated for staying with the Union, their argument was, if we leave the Union, it will destroy slavery.
1: That's exactly right. There are two questions that are basic through this whole conversation after Lincoln's election and before the firing on Fort Sumter. The first question was, to what degree is the election of Abraham Lincoln a threat to slavery? And the second question was, to what degree is slavery protected in the United States Constitution?
0: What in the Constitution protected slavery?
1: The primary protection was in fugitive slaves themselves. Essentially, it said escaped slaves must be returned to their owners. The counterpart to that is the word slave never appeared in the Constitution at that time until the 13th Amendment abolishing slavery. Slaves were always referred to as persons held to service or labor. So the Constitution could be interpreted in two different ways. Is slavery protected holistically because of the Fugitive Slave Clause, or are these people who happen to be slaves and therefore have potential to become citizens?
0: What had plunged the states into such a panic over deciding they had to leave the Union?
1: The kickoff was Abraham Lincoln's election. Lincoln was called an abolitionist regularly. The Republican Party was called the Abolitionist Party.
0: Had it been left to just blue-collar workers, small business people, farmers, would they have, in all likelihood, voted to abolish slavery and not secede in the southern states?
1: Not in the South, because the South was concerned, one, about losing slavery, but equally concerned about losing white supremacy. And that affected every white Southerner, whether they owned slaves or not, that their standing in society was elevated because they were not on the bottom rung. And many of them hoped to become slave owners. And there was a large market in the renting of slaves by non-slave owners. So slavery affected not just the owners, but everyone, and the white supremacy aspect of this cannot be overstated.
0: Wasn't there also a group of people who at least thought, we are doomed with slavery. We are destined to someday get rid of it because this is an evil institution. We know we're profiting off of it, but we need to get rid of it, just as Jefferson, who owned slaves and kept them, had famously worried, we have a wolf by the ears.
1: That's right. Exactly. Exactly. So it's interesting that the Southern perception of slavery changed between Jefferson's comment in 1820. By 40 years later, the attitudes in the South had shifted from thinking that slavery was an evil, but perhaps a necessary evil, to a good ordained by God. One finds that comment throughout these records. And God designed black people to be inferior to white people, and that was embraced by the vast majority of Southerners, whether they owned slaves or not.
0: Why so many years after the end of the Civil War, 1930, would the Park Service have said to itself and others, we are not getting involved in this commentary. It is too much of a hot button.
1: Well, there are a couple answers to that. The war ended in April of 1865. In December, the 13th Amendment was ratified that ended slavery, but you can't legislate against white supremacy. It continued, and if you trace the history of this country through the second half of the 19th century into the 20th century, you have the removal of all of the rights that black people attained during Reconstruction, those essentially 10 years after the end of the war, and with lynchings and segregation and intimidation, reduced black people in the South to very close to slave status, but not quite. In the 19-teens, 20s, 30s, you have deep segregation in transportation and railroads. Black people were assigned to second-class status, and this is not limited to the South, but it also has many ramifications in the North as well. But in the 30s, segregation was at its height in the South, and the Park Service didn't want to raise the ire of a vast number of public who found these Civil War battlefields very intriguing and very popular.
0: Can you give me a very simple example of signage at a Civil War battle site that might be an example of how for years the National Park Service should have mentioned slavery but never brought it up?
1: That's an interesting question. That requires some discussion of secession, and the Park Service essentially prohibited that. So in many instances, right. And I went through a lot of Park Service records, brochures, films, handbooks throughout the 20th century, and almost all of them began at, let's say, Battlefield X, Antietam, let's say, on the morning of. Federal troops moved in this area of the field, and Robert E. Lee moved in this section, and they had a battle. That literally began without cause. That they simply said, here these two men were fighting each other, these two forces, with no indication of how they got there, why they were trying to kill each other, what motivated them, and so forth. The Park did that in Revolutionary War sites, World War II sites, other sites, not with the Civil War. They simply, any kind of causality was absent from public interpretation.
0: Why do you think the National Park Service, and you were the chief historian by that time, in 1998, in Nashville, said, you know what? Let's start telling a fuller history of what really happened.
1: At that point, the Park Service had a number of very smart superintendents. Two of them had PhDs in history. And they simply realized that this should happen, that people should understand why 750,000 men ended up dying in this battle. For what reason? And they collectively decided the Park Service was going to do this.
0: When word got out that the Park Service was changing its stand on this, you as chief historian received 2,500 letters of protest, some of them from congressmen, accusing you of slandering the South. Was that intimidating for you? I mean, that must have been a shock.
1: I found it interesting that a large number of public, and through their congressmen, were very opposed to this. And actually, I have to say I enjoyed those 5 years or so that the soup boiled on this, because it gave me an opportunity to write, to respond to every one of these letters that I could, to respond to the congressman.
0: Didn't you feel some sympathy for people who felt that their core beliefs had been so ripped from them in a way that they couldn't understand or fathom?
1: Absolutely. Southerners had been taught for generations that secession was not about slavery. It was about protecting states' rights. And this argument was incorporated through family histories. Textbooks were written to enforce the idea that that the state seceded because of federal overreach, starting with Alexander Stevens' History of the War, followed by Jefferson Davis's History of War, that made sense that slavery was a minor issue here. It was about federal overreach. It was about protecting our state's rights. And when you've got generation upon generation upon generation learning that, not only from their teachers, but from their pastors, from their parents, from their grandparents, it's a powerful heritage that they embraced. And here's somebody, a government official, saying that's not so.
0: Give me a feeling from a handful of perspectives, the kinds of things those letters said to you.
1: They were, some were sort of mild, saying you just don't know your history. Everybody knows that the secession was caused by states' rights. Then it ran the gamut to, you know, the chief historian of the National Park Service shouldn't be elected dog catcher. He has no idea what history is. He certainly doesn't know our history. Many of them came in a organized fashion through the Sons of Confederate Veterans, who published the Confederate Veteran, and every issue have a tear-out postcard section on heritage violations. And the Park Service was accused of a heritage violation of this. So many of the letters we got were these cards that were simply signed, or sometimes not signed, by the sender, that said, you've got it all wrong.
0: You know, you're a Marine who was wounded in Vietnam, got the Purple Heart. You started wearing your Purple Heart pin when addressing Civil War audiences. Tell me why you did that.
1: Well, I was often asked to give talks to the Sons of Confederate Veterans in Texas, for example, or in Mississippi. And I realized that I was simply a suit from Washington coming to talk. Yeah. And the military aspect of this is huge. In fact, people much prefer talking about the military aspects of the Civil War than they do talking about the causality of the Civil War. And so I thought, maybe if I wear my Purple Heart pin, not the medal, just the lapel pin, that might affect the room. And I found that it did. I don't know to what extent, but several, I remember in Hammond, Louisiana, once I was asked, you're wearing a Purple Heart. I said, yes. I don't know exactly what the person asking was thinking, but I think it moderated the heat in the room to some extent.
0: Another thing you've said is that critics called you and historians like Eric Foner and James McPherson Yankees who did not understand the South. And when that happened, at one point you thought, well, let's get some Southern historians like Ed Ayers involved. Did that make any difference?
1: No. I was surprised at that, because Jim McPherson is a Pulitzer Prize-winning author. Eric Foner was not then, but has become a Pulitzer Prize-winning author. So I thought, everybody loves Eric and Jim. I'll just do that. And you're right. They were labeled Yankee historians who don't know our history. So I switched from using Yankee historians to using Southern historians like Ed Ayers, Bill Freeling, Bill Cooper. And the response very immediately was, well they're just scalawag historians. They're essentially traitors to the Southern cause. And it was at that point that I think we had done enough research that I came across the four declarations of secession. And I thought, well, they might not listen to the leading scholars in the country, but they might listen to the participants at the time. The men, the elected officials of the South who had their finger on the trigger and what they said. And that again moderated the animosity to a degree. I think those who really couldn't let go of the lost cause interpretation just ignored it. Others, this was a very rewarding period in my professional life, would respond. And I remember there were a couple of occasions where I went back and forth with emails to people who didn't really believe what I was arguing but were willing to engage the conversation. And that was wonderful.
0: I'm so glad you brought up the great historian Bill Freeling. I'm such an admirer of his work.
1: As am I. I use Bill's work, his two-volume books on secession, his more recent Becoming Lincoln, tracks the conversion of Lincoln from opposing slavery in the territories to, in the middle of the war, becoming an abolitionist and realizing the results of the war weren't going to be affected until there was an amendment. His earlier work on the Missouri Compromise is equally good. So I'm a big fan of Bill Frilling's. We've never met, we've corresponded, but never officially met eye to eye.
0: Now there is new debate over the language the National Park Service is using in interpreting our Civil War battlefields and many other sites. Has the language explaining the cause of the Civil War as slavery been removed?
1: I only know anecdotally that. I don't follow that closely. I know that in some parks, yes, it has. I also know that one park has the Mississippi Declaration, those famous words of "our cause is wholly identified with the institution of slavery," was up in a visitor center that's been up now 25 years, perhaps. And I called them just to check on that, and they said, no, it's up, and it's still up, and we have no intention of taking it down.
0: So where do you think this leaves us? How can we honestly teach the casualness with which 19th century officials defended white supremacy and slavery?
1: Well, we can't honestly. That's the whole point. If one wants to be historically correct, not just politically correct, and that's an odd term and used in different ways at different times, but if we want to be historically correct, this information needs to be produced, not just in parks, but wherever. And we look at the past with eyes wide open. We are not responsible for what our parents did, much less what our grandparents or great-grandparents did. It's best for us to simply understand that those were different times, and this is what they said, and this is what they fought for, and use that in the hopes of making better decisions today on related issues. In fact, that's why schools used to require history, so that we can make better decisions knowing what happened in the past, honestly and truthfully, with eyes wide open, and work more closely toward that more perfect union that the Constitution talks about.
0: You know, unlike you, I'm a very proud Southerner. I was born in Virginia. My father was born in Louisiana. My mother was born in Georgia. And I love those states and Southern culture. But I have zero interest in white supremacy or defending a false historical narrative.
1: And there are many people like you out there. But white supremacy, as we've found out recently, it ebbs and it flows. It's sublimated sometimes, and then sometimes it pops out, as we saw in Charlottesville just a couple of years ago. It rises and falls depending on other elements that are being moved in our social and political world.
0: You taught at New Mexico State University. You taught history. And at one point, you would divide students into two different groups. Tell me what you noticed about that.
1: Yeah, that was fun. Obviously, in working through all this material, I would find great quotes, some of which I read. I've got pages and pages of these quotes. So I realized at some point that I would clip those out and I would divide them into Southern voices and Northern voices, and then I'd have them read them, but alternatively. So there'd be a Northern statement, and then there would be a Southern quote, and a Northern quote, and a Southern quote. And I think that was very effective. In fact, some of the students at the end of their evaluation said they really enjoyed that because it gave them a sense of the flavor of the national conversation that was being held over secession winter.
0: Did you change any minds? Did students have beliefs about this, or are they sort of innocent of slavery, white supremacy?
1: Well, we're in New Mexico. If I'd been teaching in Alabama, it would be a different thing. New Mexico's Western. The talk of the Civil War doesn't resonate here as it does in Virginia or Mississippi or even East Texas. Did I change any minds? I certainly hope so.
0: We're all raised the way we're raised, and we think we've been taught it the right way. And it's hard to disabuse ourselves of things we've been taught.
1: And in fact, Ed Lindenthal, I think, is the one who has said talked about the power of first interpretation. How we understand the past is often determined by the first interpretation that we get in grade school, high school, wherever we find that. Ed Lindenthal has talked about this a lot, that first interpretation you get about history is the correct one because it's your first one. And it's really hard when a new narrative comes into play for us to analyze that objectively and weigh it against first interpretation. First interpretation always gets the upper hand.
0: I'll never forget, in a class in college, a professor saying a thing that didn't sit right with me because I thought I'd been taught differently.

0: My reaction? My reaction was, that can't be true, because nobody ever told me that.
1: Exactly.
0: I didn't say it. But
1: well, exactly.
0: That's how I felt. I thought, you cannot be right, because all these times through schooling and high school, nobody ever told me that.
1: Right. That's what we were highly sensitive to, that this was a new concept of thinking about the Civil War, and people who had been educated in a totally different way would respond exactly the way you responded. I think all of us, superintendents and people on my staff, we were all very sensitive to that dynamic.
0: Are you hopeful? Are you optimistic or pessimistic about where we find ourselves now in terms of understanding each other?
1: History runs in cycles. It doesn't repeat itself, but it does run in cycles. And I'm very optimistic that this too shall pass. The signs that have been taken down in parks will go back up and maybe even be better in terms of being anchored in scholarship. But it will take time. These are hard issues to get at, that it's difficult to embrace or even understand an interpretation of the past that is different from the one you got originally. In the centennial of the Civil War in 2016, Congress passed the Centennial Act that requires the Secretary of the Interior to ensure that all interpretive displays, either science, interpretation science or history, must be based on the most current scholarship available.
0: Dwight Pick Haseley, thank you for sharing your insights on this with me on With Good Reason.
1: Thank you. It's been a pleasure.
0: Dwight Pick Haseley served as chief historian of the National Park Service for a decade. He served with the Park Service for 30 years. His latest book is Virginia Secedes, a documentary history. With Good Reason is produced by Virginia Humanities, which acknowledges the Monacan Nation, the original people of the land and waters of our home in Charlottesville, Virginia. Our production team is Allison Quantz, Matt Darrow, and Lauren Francis. Special thanks to Jenny Taylor for booking assistance. Thanks also to Jordan Christie of WHRO for recording help. For the podcast or to comment, go to withgoodreasonradio.org. I'm Sarah McConnell. 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
1: Welcome to Why I Teach. I'm your host, Cindy Schwartz. Why I Teach is a program highlighting the best of teaching by talking with new, experienced, and retired teachers. We'll discuss how and why they enter the teaching profession and what some of the most rewarding, challenging, and precious moments of teaching have been for them. Today, we are honored. We are speaking with Prince Johnson, and he will tell us all about his backstory, why he became a teacher, and what special moment or moments he remembers were the aha moments when he knew that he had made the right decision to be a teacher. And I must say that, Prince, first, before I welcome you officially, congratulations on winning the 2026 Teacher of the Year for New York State. How are you, Prince? Welcome to our show.
2: Well, thank you. And I'm doing great. Thank you for having me, Cindy.
1: Wonderful to have you here. Really quite honored. So what we like to do, Prince, is get right down to it. We have a lot of prospective teachers that are listening, and everyone has a different path to teaching, different gateway. So I'm wondering what your story is. What's your backstory to teaching? How did it all happen for you?
2: It started in sixth grade. Up to that point, I am a child of immigrant parents from India. I believe, just like many parents, not just immigrant parents, we kind of trust the school system to educate our children. For about 5 or 6 years, I went through school not really understanding what school was all about. I had a lot of difficulty. I was that kid who would kind of hide and try to get by. And I was quite good at it. But in sixth grade, I had a teacher in Hillside Grade School in New Hyde Park. And she sat down with me. She was really the first teacher to just have a heart-to-heart with me and have a conversation, get to really know me. In those conversations that we had, she realized I had some learning difficulties, learning disabilities. And she was able to get intervention for me that year that really led me to understanding school and enjoying school and actually doing really great in later on in elementary school and middle school. The truth is, I wasn't thinking about being a teacher. I even had a high school teacher, Mr. Jacobson, really incredible social studies teacher. I always loved history, loved maps, and just learning about the world. And I had him for 3 years. I followed this guy for 3 years. And so it was a little difficult for him because he couldn't say the same jokes over and over. He asked this question to us when we were seniors, you know, what do you plan to do? And not one student said that they wanted to be a teacher. It's kind of surprising. And actually, I was that student, you know, raising his hand. And I stated, first of all, you don't get respect and you don't get paid. And he remembered that, because later when I went to Stony Brook, and I was actually a pre-med student, and a few years into it, I really wasn't enjoying it, but I thought that was the path I was supposed to follow. And my best friend, who was also my roommate, who was becoming a teacher, a history teacher, and we were in between semesters, and he showed me his schedule, and I looked at it, and it was like introduction to pedagogy and all these history courses. I was like, oh man, I used to love history in high school. This looks really fascinating. I wish I could do it. He said, why don't you? And in that moment, and it really is a pivotal moment, I made that decision without telling my parents that I was switching. I filled out the exact schedule my friend Sudgy had, and we ended up taking these courses. In one of the intro to education courses, I had to teach a lesson. And when I did, at the end, I had a round of applause from my colleagues. I realized at that moment, this might be the path that I should take. And so that's how I started. And I ended up working in the Bronx for 8 years at an alternative high school for students who were between the ages of 17 to 21 who had dropped out of high school initially. And so they were basically my age. I was 22, 23 years old, and they were 20. it was a really unique experience teaching students who wanted to come back. It was really difficult for them because of various obstacles and inequities that they were dealing with at home and within the community and within the school system. I also at nighttime worked at Rikers Island through a John Jay program, which allowed high school teachers to teach GED to incarcerated individuals at Rikers Island. And I worked at Rikers for a few years at the same time, at nighttime. When I met the men, it was in AMKC. So if you ever go to Rikers, Rikers has multiple jails, multiple spaces for different populations, for women, men, juvenile, celebrities. I taught adult men. Some of them were my age. Some of them were younger than me. But they all had hopes. They all had dreams. They all were in pain. And also, you know, their families were in pain and their communities were in pain. It wasn't just about them. You know, day by day when I went to that, when I was teaching at Rikers and I was teaching at this alternative high school, I saw that our school system wasn't doing justice by these communities. There's really injustice. You know, I know it's a cliche to say school to prison pipeline, but I literally saw this. I literally saw how our students were ending up in these facilities. And I realized that many of these individuals, most of them, by the way, were just waiting for trial because they couldn't pay for bail, which is a whole other systemic issue. But they couldn't pay for bail, so they ended up having to stay. And some of them stayed for a very extended time before they ever be brought in front of a judge to actually have a case rendered. But many of them had disabilities, just like I did. Just like I do, but they never had the interventions. And if they had those interventions, I think they wouldn't be at Rikers Island. They wouldn't be causing this suffering. There would be no school to prison pipeline. And that moment, and you can maybe say this is an aha moment, I realized I needed to do something about it. I really didn't understand it. I think I was sheltered from, you know, growing up mostly in Long Island. I was quite sheltered. I realized that there were major inequities going on, but I just didn't understand it. It seemed such like a complicated topic, an issue. And that led me on my journey toward figuring things out.
1: I have to say, Prince, your story is so moving, so incredibly moving. There's just so much to talk about here that I have questions for you, of course, about your philosophy of education. But first, back to some of the things you've said, and then maybe you can share with our audience exactly where you teach and exactly what you teach so that they know that information. But I think that it sounds to me you had been a pre-med person. This is not something you even thought about. And like you said, it wasn't the thing that was planned perhaps for you, but it was something that was always in your heart, that you loved history. And I love that you said you love maps. I love maps so much, too.
2: Yes.
1: As a history teacher myself, growing up, I had maps all over my room.
2: Yes.
1: I love maps. And But this is so moving to me about, you know, it resonated with you, the learning difficulties and challenges that the students you had, this particular population you were working with, could understand. And I think for teachers who are listening or those who are thinking about becoming a teacher, I think you'd agree that there's nothing more powerful and rewarding than taking our own experience and helping others who are facing the same thing.
2: Yes, I agree. And there's a power in that.
1: Yeah.
2: I think that's also why I ended up teaching in a public space, a public school, then in a private school, or teaching in New York City versus teaching in the suburbs. I realized where I needed to be was where I would be most impactful. And it was the city, right? My classes are some of the most diverse classes you could ever have as students. They're from all over the world. New York City, it literally represents New York City, how diverse New York City is. And that creates a lot of things to think about, right? It creates it's not easy, let me just say that, because we have students who are reading at college level, and then we have kids reading at a second and third grade level, and all in a high school space, in the same classroom, right? Which is unusual. right? I don't think you really see that type of inequities maybe in the suburbs as much. And so I realized I needed to be in the city. That would be the most impactful place. So I would say, yeah, definitely, Cindy. It's kind of interesting insight that you just brought up. I really understood these men, you know?
1: Yes. It seems like they really hit home with you. And I'm sure vice versa.
2: And it's weird because I'm Indian, right? I'm born and raised in New York, all my life. But I'm an Indian guy, and I'm teaching Black men and Latin men in my classroom. And obviously, we have different cultures. But I'm not saying I went through any of the kind of obstacles or face any of the difficulties. But I think they trusted me when I shared my own heart with them and shared with them my story and my background and the difficulties my family had here and obviously my learning issues. And really, I think, made a connection. And that is part of my philosophy of education as well, right? It's like students, regardless if they're adults or they're young children, the first thing they need to know is that you care.
1: Yes.
2: And you have to show compassion and love. And if your students don't feel that from the beginning, you're maybe not in the right field, honestly.
1: Yes. Mm-hmm. Agreed.
2: It's really not for everyone. And I know we need teachers. You know, there's a shortage everywhere. But you got to have compassion. You got to have love. You got to go into that space, regardless if these kids look like you or not. They will know if you care or not. And once you care, you're going to get to the work that the kids will work for you, right? If you can think of any teacher, your favorite teachers you've ever had, they're the ones who connected with you, that showed that they cared for you, and you work for them, right? I mean, you really worked hard for them. And I think of Miss Alexander and Mr. Jacobson. And that's what I think. I mean, these teachers that really cared are the ones that I worked hard for.
1: I mean, I agree with you on so many points you're making here. Can you just let our audience know, Prince, where you teach? It's a very special high school, and we'll talk about some aha moments momentarily.
2: Yeah, so I teach at Food and Finance High School. It's a culinary CTE school, Career and Technical Education School, in Midtown Manhattan, Hell's Kitchen, on 50th and 10th Avenue. So it's a public school, New York City public school, but it offers students from freshman year, they are receiving instruction from chefs and bakers. We have professional kitchens. By the end of their senior year, they're certified with various national certifications that allow them, and also city certifications that allow them to go right into industry out of high school, though more than 90% of the students end up going to college. And that's something I think the audience should realize, is that there's been a major shift, and I think it should continue, and how CTE is seen, career and technical education. It isn't a backup plan anymore for certain kind of kids. It is a jumpstart, right? It is the beginning of opportunity for these students. Because I teach social studies. Those same students who are in the kitchen are going to have American history and world history and AP African American studies, which I teach my seniors, or AP Human Geography for the freshmen. They're going to get those courses, and they're going to get all the academics. In parallel with that, they're going to get certifications in an industry. And I think this needs to happen. Obviously, there's some bottleneck issues and other issues that CTE is facing right now, even though the demand from parents and kids are larger than they've ever been.
1: Well, I do want to talk about CTE. I think that's very important, what you're mentioning, and talk about the high school more. Just let our audience know you're listening to Why I Teach on 88.1 FM and WCWP.org. I'm your host, Cindy Schwartz, and my guest today is New York's 2026 Teacher of the Year, Prince. And Prince Johnson is with us. You are a veteran teacher of, I think, 27 years?
2: Yeah, this is my 27th year. So I've been teaching since the 20th century. Yeah.
1: I love it. And you are teaching at a high school, Food and Finance High School in Manhattan, and you teach the ninth grade. You teach AP Human Geography. I'm an AP teacher myself as well, and you teach AP African American Studies. And I just love the idea that you have chefs and bakers and you're incorporating a culinary history into your curriculum. It's just absolutely fantastic.
2: It's a lot of I think that's something I learned as a teacher. Lots of times when you're in a space, you think your class is the most important class. And many times we are teaching in silos. We don't interact with each other. You know, we might work with our co-teacher, but beyond that, we're not working with the other departments. And that was me for a very long time. I really cared about history, and I thought the Regents exams were really important. And, you know, I thought I was a great teacher. But only when I started working between the systems, right, between the departments, between history and science or history and culinary, that's when the work started really and the kids really started engaging. The same kids who were having problems in my class, when I finally went into the kitchens to see what they were doing there, I saw that they were the leaders in those spaces. And it really helped me have a pivot in the way I should how I saw my students. You know, I had a more well-rounded view of my kids. And then I started creating cross-curricular projects that engaged history in food. So if we were teaching about the French Revolution in the kitchen, we would be cooking French cuisine,

0: right? If we're studying about the Indian independence movement, we're cooking, butter chicken and naan, right? And even when we studied the Middle East, right? I know that's kind of a taboo topic, and a lot of teachers avoid teaching that region for the obvious politics. But I thought, hey, why don't we teach about food? Let's take a look at the food. And so we looked at, and our students prepared halal chicken and rice and matzo ball soup. They studied, the kosher regulations, and as well as the halal regulations. And the kids started realizing that there's a lot more in common between those regulations than they had with Christian regulations or lack of regulations, right? And so it broke down barriers and stereotypes of communities. And it's really tasty. I'll say, Cindy, it's definitely, if you're on a diet, it is the worst school to be at, because there's food everywhere. There is literally food everywhere, and the kids are constantly bringing you food. And it's really hard to say no, because you know it's going to be good.
1: Oh, my goodness. This is so great. I want to work with you, Prince. I love
0: you
1: this.
0: You can come down.
1: I love this.
0: We can work something out.
1: Oh my gosh, this interdisciplinary approach is just fantastic.
0: Yeah, it's been great. But I realized that even with this cross-curricular work, it wasn't making the kind of systemic change I wanted. And so, I really wanted to do some sort of climate action, some sort of civic action to engage my students to the next level. And so I started to integrate sustainable practices into my classroom. And so the chefs will bring, their leftover ends and butts that, they would ordinarily throw away, they would bring to my classroom. And in my classroom, I have a vermicompost with over 1,000 worms, and we put this waste there, and the reason why I do this is because my students, who are coming from communities of color, they face higher rates of asthma, and we have Asthma Alley in the Bronx, I-95, right? It goes right through the Bronx, mm-hmm. right? And so if you look at the redlining of New York City, and obviously a lot of your audience may already know about redlining, but if you overlay the redlining map with where the sewage plants are, where the garbage trucks are parked, and where the garbage is offloaded, it's in the same red areas that were redlined. And one thing I realized, New York City and anywhere, nobody wants their anything in their backyard, right? NIMBY, right? Not in my backyard. So how are you going to change this when nobody wants a garbage dump in their backyard or sewage plant in their backyard or garbage trucks coming in from the morning and night parked in your neighborhood? I mean, so I realized that if we reduce the waste, at least in our school, and I'm hopefully to scale it to the whole city, where schools are reducing the waste, that we create a closed system of waste, then those garbage trucks are going to have less waste to pick up. And as a result, they're not going to be driving as much. And hopefully that would reduce the amount of pollution in the air and the garbage that are eventually going into dumps.
1: My goodness, Prince, I just have to say I'm blown away, blown away by these amazing things that are going on in your school and the things you're introducing the kids to. Before we get to these aha moments that I do want to talk about, just the fact that you went into the kitchen, you were with them, you were in their element. And you said before that created an opportunity for you to see them in leadership positions. And that's so wonderful for them, because they feel empowered there. They see your support. They see your love. They see your ability to really understand their lives and their passions and what they love. You bring it into the classroom. You're teaching them environmental sustainability. You are an expert composter.
0: I'm a master composter for New York City.
1: A master composter. I did see that online.
0: Yeah.
1: And I'm just you're just awesome. Let our audience know a little bit about, I mean, we've all had them, right, Prince? We've had these moments when they're aha moments, and it's an interaction maybe we have with a student or maybe even with a parent, but particularly with a student where we say, you know what, maybe it's a challenging student, some kind of event where we go, I am doing the right thing by being this profession. I just love this. And can you share with our audience, especially our teachers who are new to the job? You know, we know so many teachers are new and are thinking of actually leaving the profession. It's very challenging, we know, but it's so joyful as well.
0: There is no job. There's no occupation in the world that has this kind of impact with so many individuals in 1 year. You know, teachers impact the number of kids that we impact in a year. Most adults only impact in their whole lifetime, right? So it is such an impactful thing. I mean, think about, most of us remember our teachers' names. Right? There are a few other occupations where you're going to be able to list every year where you remember your first grade teacher's name, your second grade teacher, all the way through high school.
1: It's so true.
0: It is really, it's really a unique and sacred and a sacred occupation, I believe. And it's a calling, you know, it really is a calling. But for an aha moment, I've had a few. I think, obviously, I shared one. Being at Rikers Island, I realized that was an aha moment.
1: Yes.
0: You know, I realized I needed to do something, and so that was one. I think when I finally went into the kitchens and I started working with other teachers who are not social studies teachers, that was an aha moment. Seeing these kids who are leaders. You know, it's like seeing, you know, after school, you go see some of your students who participate in sports, and they're this great athlete. You would not know, right, a lot of times if they're just in your classroom. But you see them participating in a sport, all of a sudden you're like, man, this, you know, it gives you a different understanding. And it gives you an opportunity to engage that student differently as well in the classroom. But I would say, one particular aha moment I had was this one student I had very 19 years ago, and he had a lot of learning challenges. A lot of teachers at the time were, you know, really frustrated in helping him because he had really a lot of multiple challenges in his learning. And so one of my pieces of philosophy is I try to find an in that would be engaging for the student where they can still show that they're learning. And so I found out that he was actually a pretty good artist. And so I was like, all right, let's do that. And that's one of the things I first do is beyond just show I care about the kids, I get to know them really immediately. We do this art project where the kids basically show me who they are, what their cultural background is, their dreams, their family background, and then I look over those art pieces and then I create projects that integrate their cultures or their likes or their dreams into the project. And so for this particular student, it was art, and I integrated the art piece. He worked hard. I remember it was a medieval art project, a medieval shield that they had to make with heraldry, and he was so engaged. The counselor really didn't understand what was going on in my classroom. She was like, what are you doing differently? And my answer was just, I was like, well, I paid attention to him. I got to know who he was, and I didn't try to force feed something down his throat that it just wasn't going to engage him. I wanted to know what he already loved, right? What was his passions already, and I found out it was art. And so I brought in paint and and brushes. And all of a sudden, he couldn't wait to come to my class. So that was definitely, I realized there's such an impact to getting to

know your kids and to actually develop. And it takes a lot of work to do. I'll say that for any teacher out there, you know, to create a project. It's a lot of work. But

0: or include their love or passion into the project while still learning about the subject matter that I need them to know, right? And that's how I integrate culinary as well, right? Why not? Why wouldn't I integrate the subject matter that they came for this school particularly for, right? They came to food and finance to become chefs. So why wouldn't I want to integrate that into my classroom? So
1: yeah, well, this is important because you validate it. It's the validation that's important. When people feel seen and heard, they respond to that. I'd love to thank you for joining us today, Prince, on Why I Teach. We have had Prince Johnson as our guest today, New York State's 2026 Teacher of the Year. And if you'd like to hear more of this interview, please go to wcwp.org and click on the podcast tab to subscribe to Why I Teach. I'm Cindy Schwartz, wishing you a wonderful day, and we will see you real soon.

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3: 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This is Project Independence and you on LIU Public Radio. I'm your host and producer, Christina Liu, along with my co-host, Otto Lowe's. Otto's longtime volunteer, supporter, friend, got the award for founder of Project Independence. We have to add that to your whole repertoire over here. But Otto, today we are talking about a topic that is certainly coincides with the mission of Project Independence, and it's all about aging in place. And we are joined by Jessica Massive, who's the director of marketing over at Senior Advisor Solutions. And we're just talking about how to talk about this too with your loved ones, if you're, you know, if you are the senior, if you are the caregiver, how to have these kind of conversations, Medicaid planning, I mean, all these things to ensure aging in place safely and independent and just an overall quality of life. So thank you for joining us, Jessica.
4: Thank you so much for having me. I'm excited to be here.
3: 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Well, let's start from the basics. You know, what is Senior Advisor Solutions?
4: Yeah, so Senior Advisor Solutions is a boutique Medicaid application company. We assist many professionals with their Medicaid applications, or families come to

0: directly to us, but we help lawyers, we help home care agencies get people on Medicaid. It's just two of us, myself and Paula Goodstein, the founder, and we work very intimately with the families during this process because it's not only about financial eligibility, but also clinical eligibility, which we'll talk a little bit about more. So it's a very intimate process that we hand hold.
1: Yeah, through. Well, you know what? We certainly know, you know, Otto could vouch. Project Independence itself is a tiny little organization, too. And I think that, those boutique kind of experiences, too, especially when you're talking about something so difficult, you know, like aging in place and figuring out these things that are just, you know, can be quite overwhelming. Having that kind of intimate relationship with someone I certainly know for myself is beneficial.
2: Well, the magic word you use, planning, you know, everybody knows about wills and health care proxies and power of attorney and realize that those are important, and a lot of people actually do that. But then when it comes beyond that, like if something were to happen, now what? You know, where do I end up? Where am I in life, you know?
0: Yeah, for sure.
2: Can I afford to do it? Right. Can I afford to do it? And I don't think you can plan for everything. There's just too many variables.
0: Definitely not. Unfortunately, a lot of people do come to us during a crisis.
1: Yeah.
0: And we always tell people, you know, there are really only three ways to get home care in this country. So you could privately pay a home care agency, and a home care agency charges about $35. I would say that's the average, give or take a few dollars, plus or minus. You could have bought a long-term care policy years ago. And even if you buy a long-term care policy, there's no guarantee it's going to cover the full cost of care. Or you can go on Medicaid. And, you know, those are really the three options, you know, like I said, in this country. And like I said, even with the long-term care policy, you can do both. You can have a long-term care policy, and Medicaid is always the last payor, meaning you would exhaust the long-term care policy, and then Medicaid would pick up whatever, you know.
2: So long-term care, like when you qualify, and we'll get into it a little more later, I guess, but it's assets and income resources that come into play.
0: Yes.
2: And what I'm hearing you say is that long-term care insurance comes into play also. What is it that comes into play? Like most policies have, this is what you're going to get a day.
0: Right. We worked with clients who get like $350 a day. So if my math is not great, but that's about 10 hours of care. You know, if it's $35, they get $350 a day. We did have a client reach out to us, and we turned them away because they said they had the most incredible long-term care policy that was covering the 24 hours of care for both parents. We said, there is really nothing we could do for you. You hit the jackpot, honestly, and we were so happy for them. I mean, listen, you know, that's a success.
1: Goal, right?
0: That's the goal.
1: Right.
0: So, you know, but that's part of what we do. With Senior Advisor Solutions, we triage the situation right away. So when people call us, we immediately start to dig into, you mentioned income and assets. So that's how we always like to describe Medicaid. I like to describe it as buckets, income and assets. And they are looking at those two buckets. And I talk to the clients about what goes into each bucket. For example, I think a lot of people think like IRAs would go

0: Yes.
1: So whatever that is what gets counted as income?
0: Yes, exactly.
1: Okay.
0: Exactly.
1: Right.
0: Right.
1: And you have to be in a position where it's a payout thing?
0: Yes. If you're under the age that you have to start taking those distributions, New York State passed a law, I believe, in January where you could take as little as like $10 a month. But in order to qualify for Medicaid, you do have, the IRAs do have to be in payout status.
1: Right. Okay.
0: So, but that is what we talk about. So we talk about, well, what's your monthly income? So what's your Social Security? What's your pension? Are you getting distributions? So we talk about all of that. And if you're over the Medicaid limit, which is approximately $1,800 in income, there's something we set up called a pooled income trust.
1: $1,800 a month.
0: Approximately. I believe it's $1,836. I have to get
1: what's 12 times 18?
2: You know what? We're going to need Dan to buzz in with those math skills he was showing us earlier.
0: But it's not much. It's not much.
1: No, it's not.
2: Yes.
0: And so New York State recognizes that, and they said, you know, to live here, you really can't live off of $1,800 a month. So what do you do if you're over the limit? So Medicaid actually is very nice and gives you a credit for a few things. So they give you a credit of $202 for your Medicare.
1: Per month.
0: Per month. And they give you a credit if you're paying for your supplemental insurance, such as AARP.
1: Well, that's another question. Mm-hmm. Suppose you have a company that you work for mm-hmm. who gives you money towards your insurance, and you still pay for it, but they give you a flat amount as part of the retirement pension. Does that get counted as income?
0: If your company is paying for it, no. If your company is paying for your health insurance, no. But if you are paying for like your supplemental, like your AARP, you get your credit. It's like a credit.
1: Well, they contribute.
0: Then that's not considered.
1: That's not considered
0: part of the income. But and the AARP is not considered as part of income. It's just like a credit.
2: Right.
0: They give you a credit, so they say, okay, you could keep a little bit more of your monthly income. So I always give this example. Let's say you make $3,500 a month. You have a pension and you have your Social Security and you make $3,500 a month, and Medicaid says you can keep, quote unquote, $1,800, and you get a $202 credit. We'll round up $200. So now you're at $2,000, and then you pay, let's say, $500. I like even numbers because my math is not great.
1: Yeah.
0: And then you pay $500 for your AARP. So that brings you to $2,500. So you are $1,000 over the Medicaid limit right now, because again, you got all these really beautiful credits. So what do you do? So there are two options. So the first option, and this happened before pooled income trust, you could pay $1,000 back to Medicaid. You can pay it as like a copay, and the idea is that you pay the $1,000 and you get all of this aid, you know, home care services. Well, I don't think people really like that, pay $1,000, and I don't think they would like to pay even more back. So there's something called a pooled income trust. And a pooled income trust, what happens is all of your money gets deposited into your checking account just like it does every single month. So that $3,500 goes into your pool, into your checking account just like it does every month. The difference is the pooled income trust now will take $1,000 or draw $1,000, which is your excess income or your spend down, and put it into a different account. So it's essentially just another checking account. And what does that account do? It pays any expenses for the applicant, meaning the person who is applying for Medicaid, they can send their mortgage, they can send their electric bill, they can send their cable bill. Anything for the applicant to remain in the home can be paid through the pooled income trust. We did have a client ask if their parent could buy them a car. The applicant's parent, the applicant's child wanted a car, and I said, not from the pooled income trust. Mm-hmm. The pooled income trust has to be anything for the applicant.
1: Well, how much, let's go use a round number. Suppose somebody has $8,000 a month.
0: Yeah.
1: Can you put all the excess into a pool?
0: It's a yes and no question. And we have turned clients away if they have too much excess income, and I'll tell you why. You have to ensure that

0: you can spend down that money every month. Right. So if your mortgage is $6,000, which it very well could be on Long Island, and you have, you know, a $1,000 electric bill, which I'm embarrassed to say was my electric bill with the air conditioning, and you have your cable and your, you know, your phone and
1: things,
0: then the answer is yes. The answer is absolutely yes. But if you are unable to meet that spend down every month, then Medicaid is really not an option. I wouldn't say it's not an option, but it's maybe not the most prudent option, because you don't want that money to sit into the in the pool trust and accumulate when you could be spending that money on yourself. So, you know, so part of that initial call with us is really going, digging
2: in. Is that a reality? You know, in other words, I'm saying.
0: Yeah, we've had that. We've had clients. I do remember we had someone that we had a consult with. I think they were making close to $11,000 a month, and their mortgage was paid off, and they didn't really have expenses, which is great. Listen, I hope we all have that problem. Like, again, with the people who had the long-term care policy. But, you know, the reality is not everybody does have that problem. Another thing that you could do with the excess income is, let's say, and we'll talk a little bit about this at some point, is, you know, you apply for Medicaid and there are a series of clinical evaluations to determine how much home care you get. Let's say you don't get enough home care, like you have a magic number in your head. That's not what the state gives you, which is fine. And you have that excess income, you could then privately pay. You could use that money, that pooled income trust money, to pay. Mm-hmm. So, again, that's part of that initial call, is really figuring out, you know, what your expenses are. Would you be able to meet the spend down? And, you know, if you can meet the spend down, great. If you can't, then maybe just privately paying is a better option.
2: See, as I see it, there's three ways you can get involved with something like this. One is, like you said, urgent. All of a sudden, there's a major problem. The second is you're getting discharged from a hospital, so now all of a sudden you have to think about it.
0: Mm-hmm.
2: And the third one is you're fortunate enough not to have the problem right now. So, you know, all of them have, I think they have different tracks that you would go down.
0: They definitely do have different tracks. So I think you bring up a very good point. So there's three types of Medicaid that you could apply for, like for home care, and there's chronic Medicaid, which I don't think we're really going to talk about today, because we also believe our whole brand is aging in place. Our slogan is expert Medicaid planning, confident aging in place. So we really believe and strongly advocate for people remaining in their home. So the chronic Medicaid is for nursing home, and that's not something anyone really wants to think about or plans for. And that has a 5-year financial look back. And then there are, like, two types of community Medicaid. There's traditional community Medicaid, and then there's immediate needs Medicaid. So, like the name implies with immediate needs, I'll start with immediate needs. The clinical eligibility and the financial eligibility are looked at simultaneously. So there's additional forms that are submitted with the traditional community Medicaid application to expedite that application. And this type of application we use or apply for people who are coming out of a rehab or who have spent down all of their money. So, but mostly it's for people. I mean, it's immediate. We always never like to abuse the system. We reserve immediate needs Medicaid for people who are coming, who are in a rehab, who really need a discharge plan, and we will apply for immediate needs Medicaid. The turnaround time is a lot quicker. It's about, from the time we submit the application to the time it's approved, it's like between 45 and 60 days versus like 90 days with traditional. This is for the immediate needs to get the home care. So it's really important, you know, if you are in a rehab and you start to think about like what the next steps are, like, okay, you know, we get a lot of calls like, mom lived independently and was totally fine, fell, had a fracture, and now what? And so that's when they call us. And then, like I said, there's traditional community Medicaid.

0: which takes longer. It takes about 90 days to get from the time it's submitted to the time it's approved. And that it also yields like less hours than immediate needs. Immediate needs will yield much higher level of care, because these people who are applying for it are really desperate for the care and really do require a high level of care.
1: So then the other one, the third one, is that you do not have the need right now. People, should you be thinking about planning?
0: It's a really good question. So we talked a little bit about the financial, the buckets, the income and the assets, but there's also a clinical piece to it. So the clinical piece to this is that you need to have difficulty with your activities of daily living. So what is that? Dressing, bathing, showering, ambulating to an, you know.
1: Six of them.
0: Yes. So, excellent. I think you got it.
2: He's a pro this
0: time. You are a pro. So you know, so that you have to demonstrate difficulty in three activities of daily living to qualify clinically.
1: Three. Okay.
0: But if you have Alzheimer's, it's only two.
1: Oh, really?
0: Yeah.
1: It's interesting.
2: Well, I don't hold that thought because we need to take a break. After the break, we will continue talking with Jessica Massif, who's the Director of Marketing over at Senior Advisor Solutions, all about Medicaid, aging in place, real talk for families. 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
2: 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I'm your host, Christina Liu, along with my co-host, Otto Los, and we're diving right back in with Jessica Massif, who's the Director of Marketing at Senior Advisor Solutions, about Medicaid, aging in place, and all that stuff.
0: All that good stuff.
2: So before the break, Otto, I know you had some long-term care insurance you were...
1: long-term care insurance, again, you need to have some ADL problems or you're not going to get it. And I think those are things that people don't always understand either.
0: Yeah.
1: You know, that of those six things are like gospel.
0: They are. They really are.
1: Yeah. With everybody.
0: It's true. And, you know, to answer your question, I think that's how this all started. Like, can you plan for this? Yeah, and I said yes and no. And the reason I say yes and no is, you know, like I said, a lot of people come to us during a crisis. And it's often after, like, a fall, a hospitalization. Mm-hmm. Rehab stay. But when you really dig deep with the families, you know, you hear that they were experiencing some difficulty before this, you know, tragedy, like the fall or the UTI or something like that. They were forgetting to take medication. They were tripping and falling. I'm not really sure if they were showering, if mom and dad were showering, or, you know, performing those ADLs.
1: Dementia stuff.
0: Exactly. Or, so... You know, that's why it's always good to maybe start with like the traditional community Medicaid. Once you start to see that there are difficulties in three of those ADLs or two with the Alzheimer's diagnosis, and having someone there, having an aide at the home, you know, helping with those ADLs and supervising them and being there so that you can prevent, you know, the fall or the UTI or something tragic that ends the person up in a rehab, which then would necessitate the immediate needs. So I say yes and no, because I think it's important to start to be on alert with your, you know, aging loved one for those ADL skills. Start to think about them, start to see if they're having difficulty, and then you could really start the conversation with your aging loved one, like, hey, maybe it's time to start the process, either privately paying or through Medicaid. So that's why I said yes and no.
1: Yeah, you know, we've been kind of like, again, I think there's two pieces to the puzzle. One of them is how do you pay for in-home care? And the other one is how do you get in-home care, which is another world all to itself, I think.
0: Yes. You know, what another thing that we do at Senior Advisor Solutions is we vet many home care agencies. So they have to have our senior advisor stamp of approval for us to even recommend them as a home care agency. We need to know that they're responsive, they really listen to the families, and that they're always like available to the families before we hand off like a referral to them. They need to have our same ethos, again, like being available to families, hand-holding with the families, because like I said, it is a very intimate process. And, you know, it is very interesting, because there's an expression, I'm sure you've heard it here, but like once a man, twice a baby. And, you know, with your little child, right, you people will post on Facebook, I'm looking for a nanny, and you go through like an extensive interview process, and you really vet these people. But when you have an aging loved one, you just pick a home care agency.
9: A home care
0: agency said that to me, and I didn't even think about that. But it's really true.
1: It's a business.
0: It's a business.
9: Yeah. It's important to vet it.
0: And, you know, we want to ensure that our clients are with home care agencies that, like I said, just are responsive. And, you know, I know that they're vetting all of their aides and, you know, And now, so it's very important to us.
1: Would you get involved with, I'm assuming, Medicaid agencies, but what about non-Medicaid agencies? Do you go down that track, or is it usually revolved around Medicaid?
0: We would only refer to agencies that take Medicaid as a form of payment. Non-Medicaid agencies could refer to us when the family has private pay and they've run,
9: out of money, right?
0: That would be like a referral we would get, but you know, it happens once in a while. I mean, we've had a few clients where we did do the immediate needs because they exhausted all of their money on private hire. And this is, I'm just thinking of one particular client. They had a catastrophic insurance policy, but it didn't pay for everything. And they spent all of mom's money on private hire, and they ran out of money, and there was really no other choice but Medicaid at that point.
1: So a reality is that if you know ahead of time that you're private pay, then Senior Advisor Solutions isn't really the place you should go.
0: If you can afford to sustain private pay,
1: then you have other paths you can
0: definitely
1: go. Right.
0: Some people, you know, most of our clients are, I would say, upper middle class people who, you know, have amassed a certain amount of wealth in their life. Not billions, you know, but they see that the money is running out. I mean, you know, you could save your whole life
9: and it
0: goes really fast, you know. $1 million is not what it used to be, right? You see on social media what I thought $1 million as a kid was, and you see these mansions, and what it really is not much. And honestly, the same goes for home care. $1 million.
1: I grew up in a different atmosphere altogether. When I was 17,
9: so I'm really shocked.
1: When I was 17 years old, we used to think if you could make $100 a week, you're going to do pretty good.
0: Right?
1: All right, so... you know where that goes.
0: Yeah. Well, I joke with my clients all the time. I say, listen, honestly, I hate getting my gas filled up. I mean, everything's expensive now. And the same goes for home care. And, you know, again, this is a program. It's an incredible program. And if you have amassed a certain amount of wealth, it is sort of an asset protection program, too, because there comes a point where you just are going to spend all the money, whether that be in an assisted living, which we didn't really talk about, but there are some assisted livings on Long Island that do take Medicaid as a type of payment. But you're going to spend it on AIDS or assisted living. And
1: I mean, I think the goal for everybody, including myself and my family, is to be able to be home. Mm-hmm. But I'm also a realist, having been through lots with lots of people, that there comes a certain time where you really need on 24/7 care by people who really know what they're doing, not just one person. And, you know, there are times where you do have to wind up in whatever you want to call it, skilled nursing facility.
0: Right.
1: You know, but it still comes down to being a nursing home.
0: Yes. But, you know, that's part of the, you know, you asked that question, I think, and the planning, like, can you plan? The answer is kind of no, you know, but if you start with the community Medicaid and then you need a higher level of care, you know, we could always advocate for more hours, which is something we do to prevent the nursing home. The nursing home is, you know, to your point, it's really the last resort. And you know, it's really only if that's the only place and you need skilled nursing that you would go. But if you could do these things and get people in the home and have, you know, take care of it, you know, there's no crystal ball. That's another thing I tell. I don't know what the future is going to hold, but it's very important to have someone, you know, in the home helping you to prevent all of these accidents that end people.
1: I mean, the hope would be, frankly, that you apply and you never need it.
0: Right.
1: That could happen.
0: Right. Well, you would get denied if you don't have difficulty in those activities of daily living.
9: Right, you need to have the ADL.
1: So this is not like buying insurance that you say, oh, I need it in 3 or 4 years.
0: No.
1: That's an important point, by the way.
0: Right, you can't just say, you know what? I feel like applying for Medicaid today.
1: Yeah,
0: today
1: is
0: the day.
1: Very important point because I have conversations with people and you kind of look at it like, well, I ought to apply.
9: Right, just in case I need it in the future.
1: But what you're saying is don't bother because if you don't have a need now.
0: Yeah. Right. If you have, that's why, again, I think an important conversation is talking about those activities of daily living and seeing if your loved one is exhibiting any sort of difficulty. And, you know, are they doing things independently? Is it completely independent? Or do they really need assistance with that? Do they need reminders? Do they need prompts and cues? You know, and start to really think about these activities of daily living and how independent your loved one is actually performing those skills. And if they really are having difficulty, then it is time to, you know, consult with a professional and really drill down and see if Medicaid is the right, you know, path.
1: Yeah, there's a lot of paths that stuff can happen and go down, but unfortunately dementia is one that's pretty big.
0: Yeah.
1: And people can get diagnosed, not that they're looking to get diagnosed, but for mild cognitive impairment in advance.
0: Mm-hmm.
1: Is that considered clinical?
0: Yes. But you'd still need to demonstrate two
9: others,
0: difficulties.
9: Right.
1: Oh, with the ADLs.
0: With the ADLs. So yeah, the ADLs are the...
1: Unfortunately, that thing goes like who knows.
0: Right.
1: Like you said, the crystal ball.
0: No one has it.
1: Doesn't work for dementia.
0: No, it doesn't. But that is, you know, when people reach out oftentimes where mom has dementia, she's very independent, she's not taking her medicine.
9: Right.
0: You know, she's not dressing herself appropriately. She's not remembering to shower. So then once you really drill down and use the ADLs as kind of the framework, you could really start to assess if Medicaid is
1: and
0: the right.
1: And wants to drive and shouldn't.
0: Exactly. So, But that's how you could kind of plan. I think when you have those ADLs in your mind, you can start to plan a little bit, or it plants a seed in your head to know what to look out for.
9: And I think we keep throwing the term ADL around. For our listeners who might not know, can you just go over what
0: the
9: ADLs
0: activities are? Of daily living. So what is that? Dressing yourself. Dressing your upper body, dressing your lower body. Showering. now I'm like blanking, of course.
1: Yeah.
0: Toileting, ambulating. So getting around the house, transferring from out of the bed, you know, to the shower, dressing, bathing, showering.
1: There's six more. What is it?
0: There's one more.
1: Feeding yourself.
0: Feeding yourself, yes, right. Exactly. I actually just made a diagram the other day with all of that. There's also, like, your IADLs.
1: That's one. What's that?
0: So those are, like, medication management.
1: Oh, okay.
0: Like cooking for yourself, like light housekeeping.
1: Is that a category, actually?
0: It's not one of the six. It's like a separate category. IADLs. And now, of course, I'm blanking on what the I stands for. I don't remember. I have to look it up.
9: Yeah, I've never heard that.
1: Intelligent.
0: I have to look that up. During our next break, I'm going to look it up because I did just make a sheet about it. But, you know, those are all some of the things that they do look at. They really
9: And I think, like, you know, it's always important. I wanted our listeners to hear that because, you know, like, it's so important to start keeping an eye on those things.
0: Yes.
9: Because it's not always like some, you know, it's like these little things that all of a sudden can end up being, you know,
0: something. Exactly. Yeah. Exactly. Right. Mm-hmm. Again, most people come to us during the catastrophic event, but again, if you start to pick up on the signs that something, you know, is going on with the ADLs or the IADLs, it is time to, like, have a conversation.
9: Yeah. Yeah, absolutely.
1: Instrumental.
0: Instrumental.
9: Oh, instrumental. There we go.
1: That was thanks to Dan.
0: Thank you.
9: Thank you, Dan,
0: there
9: for that.
0: You go. You know, instrumental.
1: Your point was, I think, very important, and that is to ponder. If you're not in a need at this instant, but you really should think about the track that you're going to go down.
9: And especially that you're I like Paula from The Office also just texted an instrumental. So
0: there
9: Paula is listening
0: Thank
9: to us.
0: Thank you.
9: Paula from My Office is listening. But that's what I do think, you know, and that's what we were saying too, you know, Otto, to your point, is like, it's so important to just be aware, you know, and I think a lot of times, you know, this probably does happen, and you can speak to this, you know, that you're noticing this in your loved one. You know, the person who's going through it might not be recognizing
0: right.
9: that they're having these kind of difficulties.
0: Yes. And I think it's also very hard, which I tell my clients, you know, going back to the once a man, twice a baby, when you're a child of a aging parent, it's very hard to make that switch from being parenting to, I don't want to say from being parented to, I don't want to say parenting, but I always tell, like, driving the ship. You know, your aging loved one has to be part of the discussion. They have to know what's going on and understand the process. But sometimes you really do have to push their hands a little bit. And
1: I think one of the problems is that initially when people start with mild cognitive impairment, you can talk about it. But then you get to a certain point where the reasoning part of it isn't in the equation anymore. And that becomes more complicated.
0: Definitely.
1: You know, in the beginning, as I've witnessed, people get it and they understand. But then as it goes a little bit more, you're, I don't know if denial's the right word, but you just don't see it anymore.
0: Yeah.
1: Because that's how your mind is
0: right.
1: working.
0: Definitely. And listen, you don't want to give up your independence, which I really do understand. And what I tell everyone is we all need help, you know? Whether it's, you can't do it all. You can't cook, clean. I need help. I have a housekeeper once a week, right? And it's not the same thing, but, you know, I have young kids, and we have to carpool, and we have to rely on other people. So there's nothing wrong with asking for help. There's nothing wrong with getting help. And I think trying to switch your mindset that we're not taking away your independence. In fact, these home health aides that are coming to help you are actually helping keep you in the home and remain independent, and it's not to take away the independence.
9: Well, I think
1: I also think that the person who, if there was another person involved, who is the non-patient, if you will, tries to be the caregiver, and they need help.
0: Right?
1: So that it's two people need help, or they're going to have two people there for the two people have a problem.
0: Yes.
9: The number just keeps growing.
0: It's true. Yeah. And it's very hard, I think, also to care for your loved one,
9: yeah,
0: you know?
9: It is. It's
0: and it's hard to care for your parent, you know, or your spouse. I always give this example, and it's not the same, but it's a little bit the same. My dad was a driver's ed teacher, actually, and he taught me how to drive. I failed the road test 3 times, and I had to retake it because I let my license expire. So I always give that example because it's very hard. He's a great driver's ed teacher. He's a special ed teacher. He's a driver's ed teacher. He's all these wonderful things, but he can't be that for me.
9: Yeah.
0: And you can't be that for your loved one. As much as you want to and as much as you have all the right intentions, it really is much easier to get help elsewhere because it's very
1: hard.
0: I
1: have adult children in your brackets, all right? And I'm very clear with them about the fact that I don't want you... You know, taking care of me.
0: You
1: know, in personal ways, all right?
0: Yeah.
1: That's not my goal in life, all right? So if that gets to that point, then you get somebody.
0: 100%.
1: Yeah, not
0: 100%.
1: Me. Not you or whoever.
0: I think it's important to have those conversations.
1: And they know, frankly, because of I've been so engaged with this program that I'm a big proponent of talk to people about this is their life, man.
0: This
1: it
0: is
1: doesn't
0: life.
1: Change. It's not going to get any better. You know?
9: Well, that's a great point, Otto, because in the next segment, there's a wonderful article on their website about how to talk to aging loved ones about needing more help at home and just how to kind of have those conversations. So we'll dive into that. It was a great segue. After the break, we will continue talking with Jessica Massif, who's the Director of Marketing over at Senior Advisor Solutions, all about aging in place, real talk for families. 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
9: Welcome back to Project Independence and You on LIU Public Radio. I'm your host, Christina Liu, along with my very chatty co-host who's yapping during the break, Otto Lowe's. And we are jumping right back in with Jessica Massif, who's the Director of Marketing over at Senior Advisor Solutions. And we are talking about aging in place, how to have those conversations, Medicaid. We're covering a lot of bases to help, you know, you age in place or your loved one. And before the break, I was mentioning a great, and doing research, it was a wonderful article because I love a good guideline, and you had put this on there about how to talk to aging loved ones about needing more help in the home. So if we could do, I thought it would be a good way for our listeners to go over.
0: Sure. So I always give this example. If you've ever seen the movie My Big Fat Greek Wedding.
9: Yeah, of course.
0: And there's a whole situation where the girl wants to work for the travel agency, and they're sitting in the restaurant, and they're like, the man may be the head, but the woman is the neck, and she can turn the man any way she wants. And so they have this conversation with the dad because they want the daughter to work for the travel agency, and they make him think that it was his idea for her to work at the travel agency. So I'm not saying to manipulate.
9: She said full disclaimer.
0: But you want to be able to almost make them think that it's their idea a little bit. Not so, you know, it's going to be hard. But if you go in and say, Mom, you can't cook, you can't clean, you can't use the bathroom, you're gonna be met with a lot of defensiveness, a lot of, well, yes, I can, I raised you, I did a great job, blah, blah, blah, and it's going to be a nightmare. Mm-hmm. I can tell you that with 100% certainty. So I think that if you take the My Big Fat Greek Wedding approach of let them kind of think it's their idea by asking open-ended questions. So, you know, hey, like, I'm noticing this. Like, have you been noticing that recently? Oh, you know, tell me what's been going on. I see it's a little messy here. Are you having some problems with that? And maybe if you start to ask those open-ended questions and not be so, you know, accusatory, because I understand. Like, it is very hard.
9: It's tough. That's why they're tough conversations. I think we've all been there when, you know, you're coming from a good place, but you have your own frustrations. I mean, I know I've been there.
0: 100%. And again, it's like that switching gears. Like, this is your parent. Right. You've been parented your whole life, and now you kind of have to take on that role. It's really hard. Mm. It's really hard. You know, this is really a little off topic, but somewhat related.
9: That's our favorite thing about the show.
0: I'm like using a lot of pop culture references, but Lena Dunham, from the show The Girls, you know, she made this comment that always kind of stuck with me, is like, when you grow up, you kind of like think your parents right about everything. Mm-hmm. And when you become an adult is when you realize your parents not right about everything. And I think that's, and it's a very, it's a tough change to say, like, oh my God, like, they're not right. No. They are wrong. Like, you know, deep down they're wrong. Mm. And like, but that's when you become an adult. And this is like adult 2.0 is like when you have to kind of start caring for them. So I think just like, I'm trying to think what I wrote, but like, you know, asking like, what feels hardest around the house lately? Or is there anything that's very stressful for you? And just like, opening that dialogue up. And remember, if you keep those IADLs and ADLs, you know, top of mind, I actually pulled up the sheet I made the other day. So the ADLs, just to circle back, are bathing, dressing, toileting, eating, so feeding yourself, walking / mobility, and then the transfer. So out of bed, out of a chair. Are you able to get out of the chair with assistance? Are you able to get out of bed with assistance? And the IADLs are like shopping, cooking, housekeeping, laundry, managing your medication, transportation, like we were talking about driving, paying bills and appointments. So, you know, keeping those kind of as like your anchors, because that's, if you start to notice that they're having difficulty with their ADLs or IADLs, and to anchor the conversation with those in mind, then that's when those are the red flags to you. Hey, maybe it's time for a home health aid. Hey, maybe how are we going to pay for this? Can we afford to pay for this privately? And not only can we afford to pay for it privately, can we afford to pay for it privately long term? Or is this going to completely drain all of the wealth that my family has accumulated over the years? And if the answer, you know, if you say, no, we're not able to privately pay fully, it's going to drain all of our resources, then Medicaid is a great option.
1: Well, you raised some, we got a good mix here.
0: Yeah.
1: I'm one of the ones you'd be talking to, right?
9: In theory. In theory, Otto. I mean, I think Otto's in his own category.
1: Well, I mean, it's true. Yeah. Well, yeah. I think, thank God, I'm able to see the fact that, yes, I am getting older. I'm not getting younger. I'm not getting old. I'm getting older.
9: Yeah. Right? That's right.
1: I also understand, I make it clear with my children that, look, they know things that I don't know, but I know things you don't know.
0: That's true.
1: I didn't get stupid pills all of a sudden.
0: No.
1: You know? I'm a big, as they know, I'm technical and scams and whatever.
0: Yeah.
1: And they'll tell me, oh, don't open that email. I said, I know all about that. You know, we've had 80 people on this show about scams. I know more
0: thing.
1: Than they know
0: yeah,
1: about it.
0: Yeah, yeah.
1: But, you know, it's stupid dad, you know, don't open that email.
0: Yeah, yeah,
1: you know?
0: Yeah.
1: Okay. So, there's situations like that.
0: Yes.
1: You know,
0: of course.
1: But the flip side is you, me, or anybody in my category has to be realistic about the fact that the path that you're going down, it's not all of a sudden you're going to make the major leagues or anything. You're going way down into the minor leagues, all right? And it's a fact. So there's a real balance of being able to have honest conversation without being defensive on both sides.
9: That's so true.
1: Now, you know, that's easier said than done because everybody's different.
0: Mm-hmm. Yes.
1: Some people are like that. Period, no matter what.
0: Yeah.
1: Right?
0: Yeah.
1: So you're going to have, you know, everybody's personality is different. So there are some people who are going to have their backup no matter how you phrase it. All right.
0: 100 Listen, this is not a foolproof way of having the conversation, but I do always like to use that analogy for my Big Fat Greek Wedding, because if you could really try to put the ball in their court and have them start to think that it's their idea, it makes it easier. Again, it's not a slam dunk.
9: No, but I think like your buzzline about the open-ended question is, you know, just so important. You know, I mean, we have to, in Project Independence, you know, because it's making it more of, you know, an interactive process. It's not, you know, so it's instead of me saying, like, you're clearly, you can't pick this up, you're having trouble cleaning, for them to recognize, you know, like, I am, it's a little difficult for me to, you know, I mean, in my family, you know, all we do is have conversations, I feel like. We're in a constant loop of conversations.
0: Yes.
9: But I do, I think that is, like, the best rule of thumb to have approach, you know, any kind of difficult conversation, you know, with this is to.
1: But not everybody does.
9: No, it's hard. Because, like, I get it. You know, it's easier said than done. Yeah.
0: Right. And then I think, like, the aging loved one, you know, has to give their child, which also much easier said than done, like, the benefit of the doubt. Yeah, like, they're not coming from a bad place.
9: Right.
0: They're not.
9: Right. They love you.
0: They love you.
9: Yeah.
0: They want to keep you safe. They want to keep you in the home. Again, much easier said than done.
1: Yeah, I mean, a lot of it has to do with how you, as you pointed out, how you phrase it, how you say it.
0: Yeah.
1: You know, like, I was in sales all my life, and how you say something, you could say the same sentence.
9: Yeah.
1: That really was crummy.
0: Yeah.
1: That was kind of crummy.
9: Oh, Otto, you're doing like a TikTok trend. That's actually going.
0: I was
9: going
0: to say, it is a TikTok.
9: It's actually going around TikTok. Yeah. I didn't know Otto was about to do
1: well,
9: it for us.
1: You know, your voice and your inflection
0: 100%.
1: And how it comes out. You know.
0: Right. Absolutely. Yeah. So, yeah, it's not what you say, it's how you say it. And I think when you have those difficult conversations, you know, coming from a place of love and caring and, you know, not coming from a place of, you know, accusing and
9: I think
0: anger.
9: It's like, you know, the fear of, like, you know, as you said, Jessica, too, is like just like that control piece. And that's something, you know, all of our social workers and nurses at Project Independence are very aware of.
0: Yeah.
9: And even our mobility manager, you know, when we talk about driving and stuff, because I do think, you know, that's what the hardest part is that you feel like, I don't want to give up this independence. You're trying to control me, you know, and especially if it's your kid, like, forget about it.
0: Totally.
9: You know, so I do think, you know, that throw that right out the window.
0: Yeah.
9: But, you know, because I've said this on the show before, too, and my grandpa was, you know, a difficult, you know, tough Greek guy. And we would sit there with him and we would say, you know, you have to fill out a will. You know, we would have these conversations, my mom and I, with him. And, you know, we said, like, you are keeping, you know, this is your chance to be independent, to call the shots.
0: 100%.
9: You know, and I think, like, we were trying to get that across to him. Like, you know, this is not anyone controlling you, because now you're in a place to say, I want this to happen.
0: Yes.
9: I want this, you know, like, so you get to make those choices instead of not doing anything and someone else making them for you, you know. So
0: Absolutely. It's
9: all these, you know, tough things, you know, and having these tough conversations.
0: Yeah.
9: Otto has been, like, an all-star with his family. I said, I wish all my relatives were like Otto, because, you know, you have those hard conversations. Nobody wants to have these. And I even know myself, listen, I've been in Project Independence for, you know, a million years now and doing social work. But it's still hard for me when it comes to my own family. It's like, oh, God, we're going to have these, like, conversations about their wish. You know, I don't want to think about that. You know, it's tough.
0: Yeah.
9: You know,
0: I actually won at like, a event, like a will and a healthcare proxy, like, free.
9: Oh.
0: Okay? And I was like, oh, no. I'm too young. I'm like, no. Is this the universe's way of telling me something? No, but I'm turning 36 in a month. Even at such a young age, it's really hard to even have that conversation.
9: Yeah.
0: To be faced, you know, truthfully with your own mortality and what's going to happen.
9: Course.
0: I mean, it's really, you know, it's dark stuff, but I think...
9: Yeah.
0: you know, it I should is. Practice what I preach.
9: No, I get it. No, it's but I think that that's what I want all of our listeners to realize, that even people who are, you know, quote unquote in the business, you know, it's, when it comes to a personal thing, you know, it's certainly tough, you know, and it's like you kind of have to have these tools and reminders of
1: it's
9: how
1: like
9: to navigate.
1: A lot of things. I mean, you buy life insurance, you buy house, home insurance, a will.
0: Right.
1: You know, and I think most of us kind of think none of this stuff ever happens.
0: No, we're invincible.
1: But I've unfortunately had personal experiences where it does happen.
0: Yeah.
1: And people die at a young age.
0: It's true.
1: Through some cause or another.
0: Totally.
1: And that's not what you wish.
0: No.
1: But if you don't think about it, it depends on your situation.
0: Yeah.
1: You know, if you have a complicated situation, like somebody's been married before or whatever, you better have a will, because you're going to leave people a mess and a battle and a fight. And if that's what you want your legacy to be, go for it.
0: No. Like I said, I have to take my own advice, but I can really empathize with my clients and, you know, their journeys, because it is not easy to face this. It's very easy for me to, give out this advice, but it is hard when it's your loved one or yourself, and I totally get it,
1: Well, we all think that we're going to be here forever.
0: Nothing's bad's going to happen to us.
1: You know, 100 years from now, there's hardly anybody that's here now on this planet
0: that's
1: going to be here.
9: If anyone is, it's you, Otto.
1: I'll be very old.
0: But it's true. Yeah.
1: But, you know, on a brighter side, then the point being, okay, so that's the deal, all right? So make the best of the deal while you have it.
0: Right. Exactly, you know? When you're in the driver's seat, you know,
9: Make
0: those decisions and start to have, you know, and start to have those conversations, absolutely.
1: Yeah, and, you know, people, I mean, I sometimes see people who, your entry level in life, they start out in such a bad position, and that's it, but they try to do what they can with it. You know, they learn how to write with their mouth and, you know, do all kinds of things that, you know, you couldn't believe people could do.
0: It's so true.
1: You know, so attitude and how you confront a handle stuff. You know?
0: It's true. And, you know, to bring that, I'm just thinking, like, as we're talking, you know, this loss of independence and, like, going on Medicaid. Now I kind of forgot my train of thought. Medicaid, you know, I mentioned it briefly, but, like, I do really look at it as an asset protection, you know? Just like there are a lot of other things that you could do to protect your assets, going on Medicaid, if you really foresee that you're going to drain your resources, which I mentioned before, having that conversation and explaining that Medicaid is a tool to protect your hard-earned assets that you've accumulated throughout your life, that, like, you know, Mom, you know, Dad, you have amassed X amount of money. It's going to – you do the math.
9: Yeah.
0: It's going to go like that. So let's really start to have that conversation.
9: I think,
0: like,
9: Jessica gave us our golden nugget of the show. We love our golden nuggets every single show, and I think, you know, Medicaid equals asset protection.
13: The problem.
9: But I do think, you know, a lot, and that's something that, you know, it's getting better, and we try to educate people on this show, especially about Medicaid, because I think there's still a lot of people out there who hear that word and they're like, oh, no.
0: It's not,
9: that's not for
0: me. It's true.
9: Yeah,
0: I get
9: really,
0: that a lot.
9: I really do. And I think, like, the more, you know, and framing it the way that you did, you know, and that's why it's so important to have these kind of conversations to do that.
0: Yeah.
9: Because I so many people could benefit, you know, from doing that and protecting yourself and planning, you know, and not just hearing that word and assuming, like, oh, that's not for me.
1: Well,
9: you know?
1: Let's talk now. Okay, I made my mind up. I want to talk to you.
0: Uh-huh.
1: Right? Do you do things like a consultation?
0: Yes. Okay. Free consultation. We come to your home. You can come to us, or we will come to your home. We come to the rehabs. We do the consultations there. Like I said, the first phone call with us, I call it the triage phone call, because I think when people call us and they're in a situation, they want answers now. They don't really want to wait to schedule a call.
9: Right.
0: They want the answers now. They've clearly made this decision, you know, they're thinking about making the decision. It's not definitive. So, like I said, the first call with us is a consult, a free consult. We have follow-up calls also that are free because we know how important this decision is. And we, at that phone call, we typically talk about which Medicaid pathway to go down, whether it is a chronic application in nursing home, which, again, not the goal. If it is truly an immediate needs Medicaid application, or if it is a community traditional Medicaid application, we explain all of that. And then we do talk about, as I call it, the buckets, the income and the asset buckets. What does the income look like? You don't have to give me exact numbers, but roughly what's the income looking like? What are the assets looking like? The beauty of community Medicaid is, on immediate needs Medicaid, is there's only a 30-day financial look back. So if you don't have, if you're not eligible today, you know, we could speak to you about how to become eligible for the next billing cycle.
1: That's what I wanted to ask you. As a result of that consultation, would you say, yes,

0: you could qualify or no, you mm-hmm. can't qualify.
1: We tell them, I mean, we'll say right now you don't mm-hmm. you don't have, you're over-resourced, you have too much money, but there are a few things that you can do to make yourself eligible. One is pre-planning your funeral, which, again, going back to difficult conversations, not something anyone really wants to talk about, but that is one way that you could spend down some of your money. If, you know, you want to transfer it to somebody, you can transfer it to, you know, if you have power of attorney with gifting. I'm not a lawyer, so definitely consult with a lawyer. But, you know, there are ways. And then we talk about the pooled income trust, if that's something that you would need, if you're over the income bucket. As I say, I sometimes even draw it out for clients. I'll literally draw two buckets. I'll show them.

0: you know, state has it, this is an incredible way that you can keep your income. But again, it's the loss of control.
1: We are out of time, but I want to know, give your phone number, your contact number quickly so we have that in case anyone wants to get in touch with you.
0: My phone number is 917-826-0484, and that is my direct cell. That's another thing about us. We use our direct cell phones. You can call or text us at any time. Awesome. Like I said, we're a boutique firm. We do a lot of the hand-holding. We're an extension of your family through this Medicaid application process. Well, so
1: thank you so much, Jessica. We could talk to you for so long.
0: Oh, my gosh, same.
1: Jessica Massif, Senior Advisor Solutions. Such great information.
0: You.
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1: 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This is Project Independence and You, Talk of the Town on LIU Public Radio. I'm Christina Liu, along with my co-host, Otto Los, friend, volunteer, PI ambassador, the man with the wonderful questions. Otto, what a great first hour we had.
8: It was good. I mean, frankly, you keep learning.
1: I'm shocked. I come here every Friday and I just keep on learning. No, it really is. And I think we're so fortunate to have such wonderful speakers on this show that, you know, are able to explain these really complicated things in more, basic terms for us to understand it, because it is, you know, no matter how many times we talk about Medicaid and all these things, it's still like, I really do learn something new each chat.
8: I mean, the bottom line is you really need somebody to evaluate the situation, and find out if it's real, not real. And there's a lot of things that one thing that came out clearly was you really don't bother applying for Medicaid unless you have an immediate need. Mm-hmm. You have to have a short-term
1: those ADLs,
8: need.
1: Right.
8: You know, it's not like buying insurance that you can use it 3 years from now. That doesn't work like that.
1: Yeah.
8: You know, I figured it was like the thing you could have in the bank, as a backup. Mm-hmm. But that's not how I heard it.
1: Yeah, well, that's what I think. And that's why, you know, Jessica really, you know, hit home with the, you know, really keeping aware of all the different ADLs and kind of how, and

0: IDL, new term. New term I just...
1: The instrumental.
0: Yeah, ADLs. And but I do
1: think... I have to look that up.
0: Yeah. But I think, you know, especially when you're, you know, your loved one is the one that's going through it, you know, to just keep those things in mind. And I really like what you said about, you know, Medicaid being, you know, asset protection, because I do think half of the battle is kind of making people aware and taking away the stigma of that word, certainly. But really wonderful. Great, great segment. Great questions, Otto.
1: Yeah, bottom line is that, as she said also, that there's no crystal ball. You don't know, you know, what the deal is. So you take it one day at a time.
0: Yeah, I mean, that's
1: you
0: literally
1: try
0: all.
1: To think about what you might need.
0: Well, that's why I think it's that's so important to be, like, aware of it, right? And say, okay, you know, this is in the back of my mind. I can't apply for it now, necessarily, but... If, you know, whatever the path of life goes, and, you know, just to know that that is an option and to get that done. And I think what was great, you know, that they're able to do is a question that you always say is, you know, I don't want to go through all this paperwork to find out I'm denied. You kind of want that upfront answer. And the fact that Jessica said they're able to, you know, guide you in that way and say, listen, you are not going to qualify, you know, so important.
1: So then
0: stuff.
1: If that's the case, then you get that off your mind.
0: Right, check it off,
1: out of your toolkit.
0: That's right. Take it out of that toolkit, absolutely. Yeah. But really, really wonderful topic.
1: I guess the question then is, okay, now if that's the, like I did ask the question about the non-Medicaid route, you know, that's another route that if you are fortunate enough that you don't go down the Medicaid route, okay, now I have to think about that route.
0: Yeah.
1: What is that path?
0: Right, right.
1: Where do I go?
0: Yeah.
1: Who do I talk to?
0: Mm-hmm.
1: And it'd be better to find that out while things are good.
0: Yeah.
1: So you don't get into a panic when you're in an urgent situation.
0: Absolutely.
1: Which is easy.
0: And listen, that's why, you know, you could always call our social workers at Project Independence, you know, to help, you know, kind of gear you and guide you in this. And certainly when I get back to the office, I will be sending them, you know, the brochure for the senior advisor solution. Because I think that's important for their toolbox when they're meeting with, you know, a PI member and letting them know that, you know, as I said, these things are so complicated, so it's always best to kind of consult with some kind of professional who knows the ins and outs, you know, about these things.
1: Yeah, and ChatGPT is not the
0: is not
1: final
0: we love
1: answer.
0: It. We're, you know, we do love a good ChatGPT conversation.
1: I use it,
0: however,
1: and it gives you
0: a
1: basic
0: tool,
1: track to go on.
0: Yes,
1: you know, but it doesn't give you
0: it
1: all
0: doesn't.
1: The answers.
0: I know, and my mom was telling me, she's like, you know, ChatGPT is not the best with pop culture questions. So, so she was giving that a thumbs down when she was doing her chats. But, you know, as we always say, it's a tool, you know, for the toolbox.
1: So what's going on in the
0: town? But what is going on in the town? We are, I cannot believe, almost through July, which is insane to say. I don't even know where time has gone, but... Fun Day Monday is in full effect over there. And next Monday, if you're listening to us live, this is Friday the 24th. So on Monday, the July 27th, is the big resource fair over at Fun Day Monday at North Hempstead Beach Park from 10 a.m. to 2 p.m. It's such a wonderful, I know Otto always tries to get over there on Monday, on that Monday, because it's a great place to gather resources and there's all kinds of different things going on, but it's really nice to have that one-on-one time. And you're at the beach, so you get to talk about resources in a beautiful setting, which I think
1: nice
0: is a win-win.
1: Place to walk, too, if
0: exactly.
1: You like to take a walk.
0: I was just saying that to my my husband on the way here, actually. I was like, Jay, we have to, you know, because it's dog-friendly. So I said we should bring our dog, you know, after hours and, you know, take him for a walk over there. So that was actually our conversation just this morning, Otto.
1: Oh, it's good.
0: And you know what I had to actually tell you also with speaking of my husband, I told him I would share this with you. You know, a lot of times we talk about kind of senior living situations, and that comes up often because, as we all know, things are very expensive. And these harvest houses that exist, and I was thinking of you because my husband, as I mentioned, works for Nassau Bosse's, and his, you know, one of the buildings he takes care of is right next to the harvest house in Syosset. And for anyone who knows, it's a senior living facility, and they're, you know, they call themselves well elders because, you know, you're not getting medical needs there, but you're kind of sharing that space together. So you have a community. They have a beautiful pool in the backyard. But it was so nice. I was talking to my husband about it because they love Jay, because Jay goes above and beyond to help them, because sometimes

0: Sometimes the tree from the school will be over there. So he was doing work, and they were so happy because he was taking such care of, you know, them. And they were saying how hard it is. You know, they don't have a man around there. And, you know, I really shout out to my husband. I said, babe, you're doing some, like, Project Independence work on the side over here. But it was such an interesting thing, and I was thinking how lovely it would be, because I think there's only two of them left on the island. I think there's one in Rockville Center and one in Syosset. But
1: Harvest House?
0: Yeah, I can't remember if it's Harvest House or Harvest Home. But it's Saint it's Nuns. St. Dominic's, I believe, has it.
1: We've had them on a long time.
0: Harvest Homes, excuse me. I'm calling it Harvest Houses. And it's, I believe it's Harvest.
1: It's a house where they share.
0: Yeah, so you have separate, you know, bedrooms, obviously. But, yes. Yeah, it's Harvest Houses, yes, in Syosset. There's
1: common
0: one.
1: Living area.
0: Yeah, and it's the Sisters of St. Dominic are actually oversee it. But it was so lovely, and I was telling Jay, like, how we always say what a need, how great that would be, you know, to have more of those, because, you know, it is a more affordable option, and plus you're getting that kind of socialization, that family, and they have all different events and programs, and there's volunteers that come in, so it's really a wonderful organization. I actually want to they're on my list to have them.
1: I think
0: kind
1: we
0: of
1: had
0: in.
1: Somebody
0: yeah.
1: in here a long
0: yes,
1: time ago
0: yes.
1: and it was a place, I think, in Floral Park.
0: Yes, yes.
1: Yeah.
0: I do believe that you are correct. Yeah. So that's on my brain to get them back in. But I just love that, because Jay came home and, you know, he's like, they were just like, oh, my God. You know, because he was very careful moving the Mother Mary statue. He didn't want anything to happen to it when they had to cut the tree down. But it was really, really an interesting organization. So I just had to share that with you so we could remember to put that on our list.
1: Do you have anything in your bag of tricks about this boat race thing tomorrow?
0: I do believe in my bag of tricks. I did have something in my bag of tricks. Let's see here. It's the dragon boat race.
1: Yeah,
0: is
1: right.
0: What Otto
1: I'm
0: is referring
1: try to. Go there.
0: I think it's actually in my million page newsletter.
1: There's like 20
0: here.
1: Food vendors going to be there with all kinds of different food.
0: Well, there you go. Sign anyone up for that one. I have to look in here because I did have it in our newsletter.
1: Well, Dragonfly.
0: Yes, and that is, it's the Dragon Boat Race, I believe.
1: North Hempstead Beach Park.
0: North Hempstead Beach Park on July 25th,
1: tomorrow.
0: Which is tomorrow.
1: Right.
0: Here we go. It's the North Hempstead Dragon Boat Festival, Saturday, July 25th, and that's North Hempstead Beach Park. Experience the thrill of the Dragon Boat Festival when ancient Chinese traditions meet high energy racing on Hempstead Harbor. So it's really fun.
1: They're going to have, I've read a little bit about it. I think they're going to have 38 teams.
0: Oh my gosh,
1: that
0: wow.
1: race, and they have 20 food vendors.
0: Yeah.
1: And I think it's on from 9 to 4 or something like that.
0: Yes, it is from, I don't see a time.
1: And DeSena has a team.
0: Oh, well, I can't wait to hear your update on it.
1: Well, it's in the plan, whether that works out or not.
0: You're a busy man, I know.
1: I always have flexibility.
0: I'll try to squeeze it in. But, yes, I know last year's was extremely successful as well. I want to let people know, too, on top of that, Project Independence still has, you know, a lot of our groups, you know, take a little pause in the summer, but a lot of programs are still going on, and I am getting so many things for the fall in order. So just want everyone to be aware of things to keep in mind on the horizon. We have your Meet Your Neighbors group. That is at the Port Washington Library. And it is meeting all through the summer. And we were actually just talking to one of the social workers who facilitates the group. And she said it was so nice because since it was at a library, you know, they were recruiting people that were there that didn't even know about the program, and they just came in. So it's really great that we have this partnership with local libraries, because I think it branches out to new community members to come meet. And it's a really informal group, and it's all about kind of making new connections, and it's never too late to make new friends. And this is on Wednesdays over at the Port Washington Library at 11 a.m. So you can call 311 to register for that. Our puzzle program has one more session left for the summer on July 29th, but we will be bringing it back in the fall because a lot of our seniors love it. And it's really nice because it's, you know, Otto, you've talked about, you know, doing puzzles, and a bunch of new puzzles were purchased. I actually just got to see those. But it's fun because it's social, you know, it's interactive, and plus you're using those skills of, you know, building a puzzle. And
1: I'm
0: and
1: a puzzle maker, but
0: you are a puzzle
1: mainly
0: maker.
1: In the winter.
0: Yes.
1: I remember my mother liked to make puzzles, mm-hmm. and I remember doing puzzles with my mother.
0: Yeah.
1: So it
0: no,
1: was
0: it was a, such a
1: it's
0: big
1: It's kind of like
0: thing.
1: A
0: it
1: distraction,
0: is.
1: But you're socializing.
0: Yeah, and it's nice, too, because, and you know, on this show, we've had so many topics about, you know, how important it is for your brain to kind of do dual tasks. You know, so the idea of, you know, putting a puzzle together while talking is, you know, it's really like a brain game stimulator, a brain exercise, if you will.
1: You want to hear the end of my ID theft?
0: Oh, wow, bring it on.
1: Yeah.
0: I like that you said end, so that I'm hoping this is going to be a positive.
1: Well, it started, I guess, about 3 weeks ago.
0: Okay.
1: And I mentioned it, I think, before.
0: You have.
1: But what I'm going to say now is make sure you do some things, all right? Mm-hmm. One, make sure you set up alerts for everything on your bank account, mm-hmm. your credit cards. Mm-hmm. Two, freeze all your credit reports. Mm-hmm.
0: And this is if you experience. So you're saying to
1: no,
0: if this
1: no,
0: is,
1: forget about if
0: okay.
1: you experience.
0: If, oh, gotcha.
1: This
0: perfect.
1: This is a preventive maintenance.
0: There we go. Perfect. Okay.
1: You want to set up if there's activity on your credit card. You want to know about it, mm-hmm. whether it's you or whoever it is.
0: Yep.
1: But you want to get an alert, so you can stop anything mm-hmm. before it gets out of control. And then the freezing of the credit reports. Of I learned again mm-hmm. is I didn't do it before. Mm-hmm. But it's important because people can open new accounts with your information quite easily,
0: so
1: apparently.
0: So question, because this is actually a great point, that I think you just gave us a really gold nugget, because that's like, I've never even thought about that. So let's say that I need, like, I'm going to, you know, I have my credit reports frozen.
1: Right.
0: But now I need to go get a new car, let's just say, and they need to run my credit.
1: Then you can unfreeze
0: it. So you can unfreeze it.
1: Yes.
0: Immediately, and then refreeze it again.
1: You have to go to the top three, I think. Experience.
0: Mm-hmm. Yes.
1: TransUnion. Mm-hmm. Who's the other one?
0: Oh, credit.
1: Well, the point is you can look them up. There's three of them. But you should freeze your
0: credit
1: reports.
0: That's really a great point. You know what? I'm going to make a note, Otto.
1: And it's not that hard to do. They all have the a thing where it says freeze, unfreeze.
0: Okay. So this way, no, a stranger can't be...
1: Can't just create a fake account.
0: That's a really... Oh, there you go. Thank you.
1: Equifax, right.
0: That's a great point. I'm going to bring that information.
1: Yeah. The other thing I learned is that it is critical... In my case, my bank accounts were closed. Yeah. My credit cards were closed, which means I had no access to get money or give money mm-hmm. for about 3 days, all right? And you realize, you
0: That's
1: find
0: a,
1: out
0: yeah, how important
1: difficult
0: that,
1: that can be. And every automatic payment that you have is poop. And it's not easy with all of them to change your bank mm-hmm. account information. Mm-hmm. So all I'm saying is be ready, have a good checklist, and be ready for a lot of frustration mm-hmm. While you're going through this trying to get your accounts changed. And I'd say the main thing really is to do what you can, like with the alerts and the freezing. And then the other one is, I'm not going to mention the name of the bank because it's not, we don't do commercials, but the bank I'm dealing with was great, mm-hmm. all right? They had a person in the branch. I must have seen them every day for 5 or 6 days in a row.
0: Oh.
1: Now, keep in mind, when an account closes, you no longer have access to your old checking account, so you don't even know what went on.
0: Oh, my gosh.
1: All right? You have no idea. You know, did you pay somebody? Didn't you pay somebody?
0: Oh, my God.
1: Did money come in that's supposed to come in?
0: Yeah.
1: It's in an account that's dead as far as you are concerned. So the ability to have somebody in a branch
0: that
1: who
0: you
1: can talk with is critical if you're trying to get through ID theft.
2: What bank was it?
1: Citibank.
2: Okay. We're not supposed to do advertising, but I think it's important mm-hmm. for people to understand that you had a good experience mm-hmm. with
1: I did have a good experience.
2: With something.
1: The individual was...
2: We're not promoting them at all, but we want to let people know that you had a good experience with them.
1: I'm saying conceptually, you you may not, it's sort of like advanced directive planning, you know? If you have a bank or if you have online bank, only online bank,
0: and you
1: have no human being to talk to.
2: Oh, no, I do.
1: God bless you if you try to get through ID theft, all right? You ain't going to do it, I'm telling you.
2: But I got involved with the credit services a long time ago with accounts to be able to open and close, freeze, and
1: things. Well, I heard about it, but I never did it. Now I did it.
0: No, well, I think that's such an important
1: part. And the other one is definitely, if you haven't had alerts set up on your bank accounts.
0: Alert thing is the best because it's literally instantaneous. You know, sometimes I startle myself. You know, I'll be in the store and I'll, you know, give my card. I'm like, oh, my God, who just? And I was like, well, that was me.
1: Yeah, I mean.
0: You know, it's literally that fast. Like,
1: you
0: spent
1: $3.50
0: on it. Yeah, and I have no, I have, exactly. I have, like, I think, like, my starting thing is like a cent or something because it's just like let it, you know, and I think that really is so incredibly important. I did that because of the show, you know, we were talking about that and I was like, let me go home and do that. And I really do think that it's so, so important. And you know, you obviously, you know, so we've talked about this topic a million times, but I think you just need to constantly be reminded of, like, what to do because, you know, we all get caught up in things and you start, like, slacking and not paying attention. And that's when, unfortunately, these,
1: well,
0: like, things
1: Well, I learned one other thing, all right? I always thought, well, I go to the website of whoever, all right, in order to change the bank account. In some cases, that worked. In many cases, you were much better off going to the mobile app. And the mobile app made it much easier to change the bank account information.
2: And the opposite is true of some mobile apps, too, that you have to literally go to the desk.
0: Right.
1: So
0: I learned
1: the point
0: it's so
1: is
0: true.
1: Be prepared to be
2: flexible.
1: If one gives you a hard time, go to the other one.
2: Yeah. I found the other day my wife was trying to do something on an app on her phone. I said, let's go to their website. Took 30 seconds.
1: Yeah,
2: you know,
1: but
2: because
1: there are some websites.
2: There are some websites that are intuitive. And there are some mobile apps that are intuitive. Otherwise, you have to be careful.
1: Yeah. So I think the bottom line there is you may have to go both paths.
2: Exactly.
1: All right?
2: If one is frustrating, check the other.
1: And God forbid you have to try to use the phone.
2: That is the absolute bottom of the barrel.
0: Especially when you're in a stressful situation.
1: Yeah.
0: It's,
1: and if you hate music, that is like
2: how many times can I hit the number zero to get an operator?
0: Oh yeah, so you've been in my house.
2: Or say human being, and it still says I am.
1: You know, and they keep repeating. They repeat the same stuff they did before.
2: Right.
1: I said. They said, if you want a representative, say representative. So I say representative, and then it goes, okay, if you want to hear your balance, hit one. If you want, I said, I already said I
2: and
1: want
2: then they tell you
1: start
2: again,
1: talking to this thing.
2: If they tell you, you can do most of this on our website. No, I can't. That's why I'm calling
0: you. I think we all could sympathize with these
1: feelings. At it, and you know that there's an AI representative on the other end.
0: No, it's so hard. It is, you know, and I think about that, you know, because there's been so many things that have come up in my personal life, you know, that we've had to deal with over the past couple of months. And it's, you know, it's so difficult, you know, and this is for people, you know, we're all, you know, quote unquote tech savvy and all these things. But even for then, I feel so much for the person that is alone.
2: In the next 6.5 minutes, does anything happen?
0: We did. You missed. You were not in the room when Otto and I were doing a lot of our calendar updates.
1: Well, we were doing about.
0: But he needed to give. He needed to give his end of his story. So the bottom line is, you're back in action with.
1: I'm back in action. It was a very educational experience.
0: Yeah.
1: Very frustrating experience. You know, and mainly because of the state of customer service in this country,
2: or lack thereof.
1: It takes a lot of effort to get a person, and then when you get the person, they don't always get it either.
0: Yes,
1: you know, they're not trained well, and it's very frustrating. So it turns out that I found out the best pay is either the website or the phone, and in some cases they force you to call them. To further verify.
0: Right. Yes.
1: You know, and that's when the trouble begins.
2: However, I will tell you the best customer service in the world is 311. And
0: thank you. Because you will get a human.
2: You will get a human.
0: We are still currently human based.
1: No,
0: but I really do. And I think that that is, you know, we're laughing, but it really is a testament to the program and why it is successful. Because you do get, you know, that initial 311 call taker. It's great. Obviously, they might not have all the answers, but getting that human who then will transfer you to the department, you know, that will help.
1: Great example of how it ought to be.
0: All right.
1: And I always said when I was on these holds and whatnot, I said, I wish the president of this company's family had this problem.
0: Yeah.
1: And they had to go through this to find out how horrendous it is.
0: Yeah, I hear you. But
1: they may not care because they're saving money.
0: Well, Otto's going down a whole rabbit hole here. He's really airing out all of his grievances. I want to let people know. Next week on the radio show, I'm really excited because we've had him on the show before. It's Ron Royal, who is so incredible, such a great resource. He's going to be, I'm on his newsletter, and I was like, I got to have Ron back on the show because I think his information is really good, and it's all about family caregiving across generations, which, you know, we laugh out because we keep saying we keep putting people on the show for our own personal questions. But I do think. I do think it's quite relatable and important, and he's such a great resource. So that will be next week. You can listen to us on July 31st, talking to Ron. Also, we have... I want to give a little update, which has been so exciting. The Living History Memoir Writing Workshop has had three sessions now at Clint G. Martin Park. There's been like 13, 14 people coming, which is the perfect number, and they have a couple of wiggle room spots if you want to join. But people are just raving about the program, and of course Eva and Jennifer, who are the Story Round founders and facilitators of that, really have a way of getting the stories out of you and figuring out how to kind of get it, put the pen to paper. So wonderful. If you are interested, you could still join, they said. So that's on Wednesdays at 10 a.m. to 11:30 a.m. at Clinton G. Martin Park. Really, really wonderful group. So,
1: just a refresher on the part where you're trying to create a book.
0: Yes.
1: Is that connected with this?
0: That's this. Yeah, that's what I'm talking about.
1: Right.
0: So, but this one, you know, a lot of our programming, we've been kind of gearing towards, you know, America 250 kind of stuff. So that's why this summer session for the Living History one is really geared towards kind of childhood memories involved, kind of tied into, you know, America 250 things. So really, really great. I'm so excited when they are done. We'll certainly have them back on the radio show because that was one of my favorite shows that we did earlier this year, I should say. It was really just incredible and to hear I love the creativity piece of it and how therapeutic it is, and it's just really wonderful. And so many of the group members that took the first session came back for this one. So 10 out of 10 love it. You can call 311 to register for that program. Also, we have some upcoming programs in our partnership with Mineola Library. It's the Golden Days of Summer, Fun, Games, and Wellness Summer. And this is really quite the diverse mix of things. There was originally an arts and crafts, but coming up next is Brain Games. Andrea Taylor will be providing over there. That's August 4th at 11 a.m. on August 18th. Andrea and Joanne, our nurse, will be there doing bingo and blood pressure screenings from 2 to 3 p.m. So if you are interested and you're in the Mineola area, you could sign up for these programs. Hot off the press that's already getting people registering is our super successful series, is the Project Independence Senior Strutters Walking Program. We will be kicking off in the beginning of September. So September 8th is one session, September 10th, and September 23rd. So the three locations are Manor Haven, Beach Park, and Pool. Then we have the North Hempstead Yes We Can Community Center Gym. So that one's inside. And then we have the Michael J. Tully Park, and that's around the track. So you kind of have, like, you know, depending on what your thing is, if you want to do it inside, you want to do on a track, and then this has, like, a trail is the Manor Haven Beach Park one. But it's so wonderful that so many people signed up. We had to close out of it for our spring session, so we're bringing it back for the fall, and Otto and I are certainly always encouraging people to get out there and walk.
1: This is a good place to walk right here. We've talked about it.
0: That's right. We'll have Dan facilitate another session right at LIU. I had mentioned Puzzle Time will be coming back for the fall. We have our Project Independence scrapbooking program at Yes We Can. Of course, our advisory committee meetings will be coming back on September 16th. And Otto, you'll be happy to know we will be having Manda Cristal, who is from Family and Children's Association, talking about modern-day scams and how to avoid them. So, all good stuff. Call 311 or 516-869-6311 for any of that information. And Otto, we are at a break. So after the break, Otto and I will continue talking about what's happening in life. He'll have some wonderful questions, I'm sure, and topics for us. 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
0: 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This is Project Independence and You Talk of the Town on LIU Public Radio. Well, Otto, it is the part in the show that is my favorite part. It's because Otto pulls out his handy-dandy little chart there that's filled with so many different bullets, and he just lays it on us.
1: Well, I keep hearing from people how complicated life is.
0: All right, there it is. Perfect topic.
1: So my question is, how can we simplify life?
0: Okay.
1: Not just by the decluttering thing, mm-hmm. but other things. What else can we do to simplify life? What sucks up a lot of energy, time?
2: See, I can't participate in this one.
1: Why not?
2: I disagree with your premise.
1: Which is my...
2: I don't find life to be very complicated. I find it actually very simple.
1: Mm-hmm. Do you?
2: I do.
1: Okay, well then why do you find it
2: Because I don't allow those things that people feel are complicated
1: well, that's a,
2: to
1: that's
2: bother.
1: That's a part of the... That's why you have to contribute.
2: Yeah, all right, so... I see people get frustrated and angry over the stupidest things.
1: Mm-hmm. Right.
2: And that complicates their lives because they make a big deal out of nothing. Mm-hmm. You know, the mountain out of a molehill thing.
1: Yeah. Mm-hmm.
2: You know, people say to me, Dan, why don't you care about that? Because in the end, it's not going to have any impact on my life whatsoever. You know what I mean?
1: Well, that's
2: even now, I'll take your, you lost your identification. It was stolen.
1: Yes, I did.
2: I would find that frustrating. I would find that angry. I would be angry about it. But knowing that that exists... I'm always going to be, there's always a possibility I may be a victim of that. So therefore, yes, that may seem complicated, but it's not. You went through the process. It was frustrating. It was annoying. It took time. But you just do it and get it over with.
1: Yeah,
2: Too many people dwell on the fact that something bad has happened or something bad can happen.
1: Yeah.
2: The fear factor involved in our society is the worst part of it.
0: See, and I think to piggyback off what you're saying, because I've had a lot of experience with this in my personal things, and I will throw my mom right into
2: it. Right under the bus. There she goes.
0: But she will appreciate it, because I do think, you know, we were having this conversation recently. There's been a lot, as I had mentioned, that's come up, you know, that it's like one thing after another. Like, you can't, like, kind of catch your breath. And I do, and she was saying to me, you know, she's at a point in her life where it's not that she is not capable of doing certain things, but she's like, doesn't want to do it.
2: Yeah.
0: You know, and she's like, I am burnt out from years of having to do all these things, worry about these things. And mixed into all this is that, which I'm so hyper aware of, is that it's difficult for certain people to, because of whatever, you know, mentally is, you know, there might be something that they're dealing with, or it's depression, anxiety, which are super real things that can cause you to look at simple things to blow them up out of, you know.
2: Well, so can I ask a question then?
0: Mm-hmm.
2: If you can, give me an example of something your mom doesn't want to do anymore.
0: I think it was dealing with all these things.
2: If you can.
0: Yeah, so it was actually just had happened, because I said, where, you know, my father, he had passed away, so it's like kind of trying to unravel and get his things. So he wasn't a planner guy. So it's like trying to navigate, you know, now we're just, you know, we try to tackle one thing at a time. So we're trying to, you know, get his car ready to sell. So that in itself is like difficult when all the pieces aren't in there. So she just like trying to find that, trying to call, then had to go to DMV to, you know, get it switched over to her. And it's like all these things that, you know, have to be done. And then in the middle of this, and of course it's never smooth sailing, so it's like finding all this and you're just, you know, stressed out. Then she gets a bill. She herself has dealt with medical things. Well, it wasn't a bill. It was a notice saying that they weren't going to cover her hospital stay. It was possibly $75,000. And you see that, and you're, like, in a panic situation. And this was all happening in the course of me walking in the door, coming home from work. And this all transpired, you know. And it was just, you know, it's, like, things like this. And as I said, she's been dealing with a lot of medical things have come up. So it's, you just get, like, burnt out, you know. And she's a woman who has struggled her whole life, you know, with dealing with, you know, anxiety, and it's only, you know, exacerbated as she's, you know, gotten older. And, you know, it was just she had we were laughing earlier because I said she had to, like, let out a scream. She felt better after the scream. I do recommend, you know, get it out.
2: There you go. There's one of the techniques
0: That was my original point, is that, you know, it's so important, because I do, and I explain this to a lot of my family members, you know, that might not be understanding and might come from the place of like, well, it's not a big deal. Why are you making a big deal out of this, you know, framework? When to that person, it is a big deal.
2: Yeah, I'm one of those jerks who might say something.
0: No, because I have these conversations all the time with my family, because it is, I get it. It's like, you like look, and you're like, I don't understand what the big deal is.
2: I do want to understand.
0: Yeah.
2: But oftentimes, people don't understand my point.
0: Right, of course. You know?
2: And they're
0: because
2: telling
0: you're
2: me
0: being
2: I'm,
0: harsh.
2: I'm wrong because I'm being harsh. I'm not being harsh. I'm just saying, this is an inconvenience.
0: Mm-hmm. Yes.
2: But if we take it a step at a time calmly,
1: I agree with what
2: it all goes away eventually.
1: What you're saying, all right, completely. I think a lot of the complications are because you make them complicated, all right?
0: Yes.
1: Like what you described, all right? Yeah, and the theft ID thing is frustrating and whatnot, but I did work my way through it without killing anybody.
0: When?
1: You know.
0: That's a
2: Although
0: win.
2: There were moments where you wanted to.
0: He's like, I was close.
1: You are allowed to get frustrated.
2: Absolutely.
1: But one of the things you really have to work on to simplify life is not to fume and fret over stuff that may never happen.
0: Yeah.
2: Well, that's...
1: Or that doesn't impact you. If you watch the news, you could get... bananas because of what's going on in the world.
2: Absolutely.
1: But you really have to pocket that and say, your situation is, you're not involved with that. You can't control that.
2: There's a theory called Mean World Syndrome, and I teach it in my classes. And Mean World Syndrome tells us that we see everything that's bad. Okay? 99.5% of the world goes through its every day just goes through their thing, like you and I. We go to work. We do our things. We're just here to live and breathe and do our things. Mm-hmm. But the news and the internet now gives us that 0.5% of the bad things that happen in the world. And over time, there have been studies done on it. Over time, people start to believe that the world is a meaner place than it really is. Mm-hmm. It's not. Yeah. And that's what people don't understand. My daughter, and I don't like throwing her under the bus. 9/11 had a big impact on her because she was a little kid. So to this day, you drive by her house. She's a grown woman. She's, late 30s. Every light is on in her house around the clock, almost, except when they're sleeping. You probably do the same thing because you're about the same age, all right? But my point is that, I would come home from work at night and every light would be on in the house if Emily was home alone. And I get that, and I understand that. And we've worked very hard to help her not be afraid, not be misunderstand that the world, these are terrible things that happen, but they're isolated.
0: Yeah.
2: Somebody once said to me, would you have gotten on a plane on September 12th? They said, absolutely. Mm-hmm. You cannot let that stuff bother you. It does. And there are people who take it very seriously, and I get that, and I understand that. But I'd rather live happily and optimistically
1: But I think your point
2: negatively.
1: Is major, all right? At the point that you started with is you can't participate in this because you don't find life complicated.
2: I don't.
1: I think, and I don't as much either,
2: as,
1: really.
2: As well as I know you, I don't think you do either.
1: Well, I mean, there are reality, all right? There are complications, and there are things you have to handle.
0: And it comes in waves, you know what I mean? It's like
2: but
0: an
2: it's
0: ebb
2: what you
0: and
2: make
0: flow.
2: Of these issues that make them complicated. Mm-hmm. It's, there's usually a path to the end of a problem.
1: Well, it's the elephant, one bite at a time proposition, right? You can't eat a whole elephant, so you eat one bite of the elephant at a time. But, I think that's a major point, that the first start of simplifying life is your own attitude.
2: Exactly.
1: Right? Towards the life. You can make everything complicated.
2: Right.
1: And I know people who do, all right? It's like, some people can't help it.
0: Yeah,
1: that's how they are.
2: Yeah,
1: sure. But I think you can try to work.
0: No, but I think and Otto, this always goes to you, right? Is that we've had this conversation a million times, and that we don't want to. We wish we woke up every morning. I said it was like a Disney movie. The birds are
2: unicorns
0: chirping.
2: And rainbows.
0: Yeah, right. You're just light. But unfortunately, it's it's not that way, right? So what you're saying, and I think, is it does involve work. You have to work to, and I can even speak personally for my own self, is, I've been trying to work on that also, is that if a problem, to not, because I can tendency, I could fully go down a rabbit hole and think about every possibility because that's my brain, right? It's I need to figure out A, B, C, and D. I want to be prepared for every situation. And that's a strength in a lot of areas of mine. But then that also could be, detrimental because you're thinking of all these possibilities to something. And, I'm constantly reading and working and trying to do little things. And I've certainly gotten better as I do that because it is not easy. And as you are inundated, we're in a world where you're thrown so much negativity because those are the fun things for the headlines that you can't, it is very easy to get, internalize all these things.
2: I'm going to, something personal here. I am the same exact way, okay? My wife leaves the house, she goes in the car. The scariest thing is 30 seconds later, she's calling me on the phone. Mm-hmm. What runs through my head as the phone is ringing? Mm-hmm. She's been in an accident. Something's happened. Mm-hmm. All the bad things, they run through your head. That's the first thing you think of. And then I pick up the phone, agitated, I will say it, literally agitated, and say, what's...
0: Oh, man, I really like you could be in our family.
2: No. What happened? She goes, nothing, I just forgot to tell you before I left. I said, you're killing me.
1: You complicate in life.
2: No. What I do, and you're right, I do. I said, this kind of kills me every time you do it to me,
0: I have to laugh, because I literally do the same thing to my husband, it makes me laugh.
2: But I've come up with techniques and ways to do it.
0: But that's
2: we've talked about this mindfulness.
0: These, right.
2: We've talked about gratitude. We've talked about meditation.
0: Yeah.
2: I have a mantra that I use to keep my head from going, from spiraling out of control. But in the end, and again, my wife, who, you know, will tell you, I'm the most optimistic person she knows. And
0: but I, you know, it's funny because I think people would say that about me too. You know, and I.
2: But
0: do,
2: we have these horrible, horrible thoughts. No, I'm serious. I think that's part of our makeup is we have these horrible, horrible thoughts. They are the worst possible things that could happen.
0: Right.
2: But we push them down and we stay forward. The sunshine, all the things that we talk about.
1: Well, I've mentioned this on this show before, but for whatever reason, when I was a teenager, I read a book called How to Stop Worrying and Start Living.
2: Mm-hmm.
1: And it was either that, Dale Carnegie or Norman Vincent Peale who wrote those books. Why did I read
0: that? I was just going to ask you, like, what made you, you know, I always mean to ask you, like, what made you?
2: Because I know you read Carnegie.
1: How to Win Friends and Influence People. Maybe I felt inadequate.
0: Like,
1: in those
0: you think you just, you know? like sought it out yourself?
1: Definitely.
2: Let's also understand how old Otto is, and they were very popular books.
1: Well, they still should be popular, frankly.
2: They're
1: very good books.
2: As opposed to Machiavelli, which, you know.
1: And I frankly think that this approach starts at a young age, and we should be doing things like it in school. We should be talking about.
2: But then you run into problems of people saying those kinds of things shouldn't be taught. Now you're teaching my kid moral values, and that's my job. Yeah. But there are plenty of parents out there who are,
1: Then maybe the parents
2: inadequate
1: have
2: at
1: to
2: that.
1: Start
2: I don't know.
1: Yeah.
2: You know. But I also don't want to put another burden on the schools. The schools have enough. Public schools. Yeah. As the husband of a retired elementary school teacher, I can tell you the burden on public schools right now is far too much.
1: I have no idea what led me to want to read those books, but I might still have them, and I made marks. And I've read them multiple times.
0: Yep. I like them.
1: And like the one, How to Stop Fuming and Fretting.
0: These are great titles.
1: In my head.
0: These are A-plus titles.
1: Yeah. Well, I mean, you thinking about stuff that's never going to happen is like probably one of the biggest wastes of time that we all have.
2: Exactly.
1: You know?
2: And unfortunately, that fills your brain and my
0: brain
2: oftentimes. Mm-hmm. And we have to find ways to deal with that.
0: Is like, you know, and this is like your overall theme motto, is like you have to like work to get to these places, and that's why, you know, and there are people that, you know, and I want to recognize that, because there are people who are dealing with severe different disorders, that it's very difficult to, and more so, you know, it's very difficult to, you know, I remember, and I've shared this on the show too, like my brother suffered with severe anxiety his senior year of high school. It was very, very bad. And my dad totally couldn't understand, like, what was going on. And, like, my brother didn't want to go to... We were here. We were in this parking lot. And he wouldn't get out of the car and go into his graduation. And, of course, it was, like, ominous. The rain, it was horrendous. So, you know, we were trying. Nobody knew what to do, you know, because we thought, like, just, you know, man up and go do it, you know, for lack of, like, a better term. You know, and that's what a lot of people... And I remember my brother's therapist, and it stuck with me, and we use it all the time, my mom and I, because he said, it's like telling someone whose leg is broken, go run.
2: Yeah.
0: You know, it's so important to, like, keep that, like, you know, and
2: because again, unless I can get, you know, walk a mile in your shoes or understand your problems, oftentimes we'll say stupid things like, oh, it's fine, get over it.
0: Right.
2: And it's not.
0: Yeah.
2: You have to understand the other person's feelings on it.
1: Physical difficulties are visible.
2: Mm-hmm.
1: Mental
2: are not.
1: Difficulties are invisible.
0: Mm-hmm.
1: But, you know, you don't see them.
0: Yeah.
2: But again, you've talked about this a lot, and I think this is the key. The three of us in this room right now are very blessed.
0: Mm-hmm.
2: We should be, you know, completely
1: every day.
2: We should have gratitude completely that we're above ground. Mm-hmm. We're still doing what we're doing. We live good lives. Mm-hmm. We don't have the problems of much of our society. And those are the people whose lives might be complicated.
0: Yeah.
2: But it's, again, is it complicated due to their own choices, or do they have some mm-hmm. disability or some mental disability that we're not dealing with as a society?
1: A lot of that and some of that.
0: Right. Yeah, and I think that's why it is so complicated. Your question, you know, your topic,
2: extremely complicated,
0: because it actually
2: just made everything so much more complicated.
0: Yeah, now I feel like it's really complicated. But I think, you know, and listen, we're in a world. We're also in, you know, New York, which is very fast-paced world, you know, so, and we're constantly, no matter, and, like, it's different ages, obviously, you're affected by social media in different ways, but I think all of us can say that, you know, it can be impactful. You know, we laugh about algorithms. I said, you know, my mom and Jay get crazy, like, this blueberry has, you know, Listeria, whatever it is. It's every possible horrendous food situation. And I laughed because they're both sending it to me simultaneously. And I said, clearly you guys have somehow merged and algorithms.
2: And you walk in, wash the blueberries, and eat them.
0: Yeah. And I said, and they're like, oh my God, what are you doing? My mom's like, oh, I miss a tomato. I said, so eat the tomato, Barbara. Eat the tomato. If you miss the tomato, eat the tomato. And she's like, oh no, but then what if, God forbid? So it's like these... You know, and I think, you know, this what she keeps seeing, and it's feeding into her fear about, you know, getting sick, you know, because she has these medical things, and God forbid, these new, you know, things that are out there. I mean, I can't keep up. Like, it's just, it's like, I actually laugh because it's so wild.
1: Well, attitude is what we're saying is important. Yeah. And then I rattle off a bunch of things here.
2: Please.
1: Possessions, time. How do you simplify it? Mm-hmm. Technology complicates things. Relationships complicate things. Money complicates things.
0: Money certainly
1: health complicates things.
0: Yeah.
1: All of those are part of the package, and all of them have their pluses and minuses.
2: Sure. All of us have baggage.
0: Yeah.
2: It's just different from each person to person, and it depends on, again, attitude and how we handle
1: those.
2: Well,
1: you consider baggage as a
2: baggage
1: thing, too.
2: Well,
0: Well, that's like it's very true.
2: Exactly.
0: Yeah.
2: You don't know what someone else is going through. Therefore, you should be a little more receptive.
0: Yeah. And I'm always walking around my house because I'm like too aware all the time. I think I'm like the other problem because I'm like, you know, you don't know. And I'm trying to like explain everyone's side to everyone in the family because I'm like, this person, you know, because everyone's just like, well, I don't understand. Why would you get upset about that? Oh, you're worrying too much. You know, it's like.
2: But I think it's also very important, and communication is a big part of this, and it's something we're terrible at as species, as a society. There comes a point sometimes with one of my relatives who is

0: can be complains too much. Mm-hmm. And I'll finally say, I said, look, I will listen to every problem you have, every complaint that you have. But you have to understand, I have just so much room in my brain for this. Mm-hmm. And I've reached my limit, and I don't want to get angry at you.
1: Yeah.
0: So if you could just give me a break for a little while, we'll be good. And that happens. And I think that's the honest communication that you have to have.
1: I think you're right. Like, the honest communication is...
0: And that's what we're bad at.
1: Yeah,
0: we're terrible at it.
1: True, right.
0: As a society and as a species, I think we're terrible at communicating with each other more than anything else. Because too many people are afraid to look weak. Mm-hmm. Too many people are... I call that John Wayne syndrome. Mm-hmm. America has John Wayne syndrome. Everything has to be strong. Everything has to be... You know, I cannot show any form of weakness. You know, to be an environmentalist, or to be woke, as some people like to use. You're weak. No, you're not. Mm. You're understanding. You're mindful, and you're putting other people first, which is another thing. Well, we can go down a road on that one.
2: Well, communications is not just talking; it's sensing. Like, I remember,
1: that's a
2: great world that I was in, the sales world. Mm-hmm. Right? I go into a room with 10 people, whatever, and I could kind of, after a few minutes, sense.
1: Yeah. And you know what? That's called being mindful. You know what I mean? That's actually being mindful before that was the term.
2: Some people will go in the room and they don't sense anything. Yeah.
0: And remember, mindful is just a new word for paying attention.
1: Literally.
0: That's all it is.
1: Literally.
0: Paying attention to others before yourself.
2: Mm. Yeah, and maybe trying to look at that person's position.
0: Exactly.
2: Yeah. You know, like I used to role play we would call on big companies, and there'd be people in. One person was in engineering, one was accounting, one was finance, paying bills. The other one worked in a shipping area. They all had a different perspective of what I was trying to tell them they needed. Mm-hmm. All right. So you had to try to imagine, okay, they all have a need. You got to try to feel what their need is, and it's complicated.
0: Absolutely.
2: But that's why it's... not everybody should be in that world.
0: Right. You know, it's like with family. I have 8 siblings, and when I was a kid, you'd come in the house, and one of my siblings looking at me goes, "Don't go near mom." Don't go near mom. Because you get that sense that she's somewhere you don't want to be near. Or you get, "Go give mom a hug," or something, you know, something like that. You have to read the room.
1: Yeah, read the room.
0: And,
1: right.
0: and it's really, and that mm-hmm. means... Mm-hmm. not thinking about yourself for 5 minutes and thinking about Otto and thinking about Christina and thinking about Maria, who's also in the room with us, and understanding that their feelings also will contribute to whatever complications our conversation or our situation is going to bring. So,
1: I know it's tough. And then on the flip side.
0: It's a really tough question.
1: He does this to us all the time. Because you don't even know where it's going to go. Because speaking of like what, and then this is like, you know, can be a problem as well, right? I am... an empathetic person, right? I've been accused of that also,
0: unfortunately.
1: But then that comes with its own problems.
0: Yes, it does.
1: Because it's like, then you're like just reading the room too much. You know?
0: You're overreading the room.
1: Like, I really think that is it, because like, then you're so worried, and then that's just taking away.
0: Well, sometimes
1: from
0: you will be, you'll do something because you feel like you're being.
1: Yes.
0: And all of a sudden you realize, overridden the room on that one.
1: Yep.
0: You know, and that's fine. You know,
1: I make a joke with my mom because, you know, she'll like. Spot, you know, she really does, and that's become an issue with her, and that's something that she's had to kind of deal with. It's like, you know, because I said she's like an emotional sponge, you know, like I luckily have a bit of my dad in me, you know, I could kind of flip a switch at times, you know, to enjoy the things in
0: me too.
1: And like, you know,
0: I can channel my old man, you know, I can
1: like, you know, do that. I said, but my mom, like, she's she calling her a sponge is so spot on, because she literally takes in and feels, and especially if it's our children, like, forget about it. You know, if my brother and I are, you know, if we're struggling, you know, she's 10
0: struggling.
1: Times. She'll remember things that I laugh, like, in high school that I have no recollection of, because it was so impactful to her because I was so sad. You know, like, the fact that, and I said, Mom, I don't even remember. Like, what? You know, she's like, oh, you don't remember? Like, crying. And I said, I don't have a lick of, like, remembrance. But it's like, you know, so for her, it's because she feels so deeply, you know, and that goes to, like, her, you know, our extended family and everything, even so. And you know, so then it's like you have to, like, but it's the bottom line is.
2: But it's
1: we're
2: hard
1: all
2: to change
1: just human.
2: That.
1: No, it's, well, that's her point.
2: I have a daughter who's in that category,
1: yes.
2: and she's a sweetheart.
1: Yeah.
2: But I tell her, I said, you got to back off.
1: And it gets her sick. Right. No,
0: but
1: and
0: you
1: I
0: just
1: and
0: have
1: I,
0: to be honest with them. Yeah. And it's not like they're going to change, yeah. but you have to be honest with them that I'm a little overloaded yeah. on your, on what
2: yeah,
0: you're
2: I mean,
0: doing right now.
2: Yeah, I mean, she's like a nurturer with some people yeah. who, like, need...
1: Yes.
2: Yeah. And they're needy and they...
1: Yes. And they, like, take advantage. Well, that's what I was saying, take advantage.
0: Well, that, again, another complication of life is enabling. You know, we know people mm-hmm. have issues that shouldn't be enabled, yeah. but we do it because
1: we
0: we're either empathetic or we yeah. care, and that creates a larger problem. So where
1: it's
0: do you
1: so
0: draw
1: It's so exhausting.
0: The line?
1: You know what? God, you know what? Dan, I think you have to go back to your design. It's so complicated to be a human.
0: Well, no, I mean, I still don't think it is. On an individual yeah. basis, I don't think it is. I think when you start interacting with others, that's where the complications
1: yeah, he's come. Like, oh, I'm really like, you know what? If you just left
0: you just
1: me, alone,
0: me alone,
1: I'm not going to leave.
0: But I can't because, like most humans, I don't want to be alone.
1: Yeah, I know.
0: And I think the majority of humans don't want to be alone.
2: Well, yeah,
0: and it's hard.
2: Occasionally, you have to kind of get a little harder about things.
0: Well, absolutely.
2: Yeah. Right?
0: Well, that's what I mean. That's the communication part of it. But don't be in anger. Don't be cruel about it. Just be understanding and say, listen, what you're doing and what you're saying is really overwhelming for me. I can't have that much intake, negative intake in my life. We need to find some way to help you not be this negative.
1: Yeah.
0: And sometimes they take offense to that. Sometimes they say, well, you know.
1: No, it's true because it's like you yourself then get overloaded. Then you get angry because now you're overloaded.
0: I mean, I'll take all the happy you can get.
1: Right. But I'm only taking happy today.
2: If you're happy and you know.
0: But what else you got on your little list there?
1: Yeah.
0: I mean, you've been circling and checking things off.
2: Well,
0: because we don't have a whole lot of time left.
2: No, I mean, there's a lot of things, really. Technology is one.
0: Well, it's stressful. Yeah. I think that's more stressful than complicated.
1: I think that's top tier.
2: No, but as far as complicating life goes, technology can complicate life.
1: Yes, absolutely.
2: We spend
1: way too much
2: on this thing.
0: Well, I have a piece of technology with four wheels that it frustrates the crap out of me because when I get on the road, I have to deal with everyone else.
1: Yeah.
2: Well, that's another complication.
0: And that's a piece of technology.
2: Driving, you know, but again,
0: there's lots of technologies in our lives that complicate things.
2: That, except the fact that there's a lot of bad drivers who think they're good drivers. And that's the
1: you don't sweat it. Yeah, that's like the best. That's like the best place where like I have like just like accepted the journey. I'm like, wish I could have. I'm like, you know what? I'm not even gonna stress out
2: about
1: it.
2: Well, I think they're hot shot drivers, and
0: you know that thing where you said scream to release. That's me in the car.
1: Yeah. Yes. But it really helps. I highly recommend. You know, I had to tell my mom's like, you know, she's like, I've been doing this for years, Christina. She's like, I usually do in a pillow, but now that I'm alone upstairs, I just freely do it.
0: I
1: said, freely scream, Barbara. I said, it's fine.
0: And that's why the neighbors have been calling.
2: Watch a show called Sullivan's Crossing.
0: No.
2: It's on Netflix.
1: Oh, my God, I love Sullivan's Crossing.
2: Did you watch it?
1: I love it, yep.
2: Well,
1: you
2: remember there's a scene where Cal takes Maggie into the woods and tells her...
1: Yes, to scream.
2: Let it out.
1: Otto, I love that you watch Sullivan's Crossing. It's another
2: thing. Did you watch that whole thing?
1: I watched the whole thing because Chad Michael Murray, you know, the lead, was one of my childhood loves, so I had to follow.
2: Well, we're into the end of the third season.
1: Yes, okay, yes, because I actually was OG. I watched it on the CW.
0: I think one week we're just going to do episodic television.
1: Oh, yeah, please. I could talk for days.
0: You could go for...
1: I can go forever. That's my decompress.
0: But of the things we've talked
2: about... for like a week.
1: Yeah.
0: Of the things we've talked about, the most complicated part of it are human interactions.
1: Mm-hmm.
0: You can put technology in there. You can put, you know, finance.
1: Yep.
0: You can put all that in there, but in the end,
1: that's
0: the things
1: the
0: that complicate
1: core,
0: you the most are the interactions with other human beings.
2: Yeah, but then if you're in isolation, you still have complications.
0: Exactly.
1: Yeah.
0: All right? Because
1: it's called, you got to find that happy medium.
2: Yeah.
1: That's what we're up.
2: You know, there's no, I mean, life is complicated, all right?
1: Yeah.
0: I know.
1: Mm-hmm.
2: Okay.
1: I like that. I hope someone's watching the YouTube video.
0: I don't know if you agree with your premise.
2: It has a lot of facets to it.
1: I really like that one.
2: But you can attempt to simplify it by your approach.
1: Mm-hmm.
0: Yeah.
2: You know, you can attempt.
0: I'm a minimalist. Look around the room.
1: Mm-hmm.
0: You know, it's you have to keep things simple.
1: Yeah.
0: You have to keep things, just keep moving forward, you know, and... you know, the minute you start to stall is when things start to get complicated.
1: Mm-hmm. Yeah, I think, you know, we always, every no matter what topic we seem to talk about on the show, it comes back to the same thing. It's all like, you know, and give yourself a little grace.
2: How about a wardrobe is being complicated?
0: Oh, well, that could go on for hours,
1: please.
0: But you're running out of time.
1: But, you know, we'll have to pick this up.
2: This topic,
1: I'm going to put that down.
2: This topic.
1: Well, I want everyone to know, give yourself a little grace. We're all just, you know, on this earth the first time, you know, trying to work through a complicated life, and how you handle it is certainly takes some work. But everyone, on that note, enjoy the sunshine and just find something positive out there. Thank you, everyone. everyone for listening to Project Independence and you, Talk of the Town. I'd like to thank Otto for another great show and another great topic. Project Independence and

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6: 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In the realm of people, this is in A, you know, in F flat, F sharp.

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1: Are you dazed and confused, feeling uptight on a Sunday night, thinking it's too late to rock? 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

0: All right, my children, Grandfather Rock is here. 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
2: 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We'll be right back.

Against Me with Bamboo Bones, Paul Oakenfold with Starry-Eyed Surprise, and Scissor Sisters with I Don't Feel Like Dancin'. So what would you think is the greatest city in America? Well, a recent poll was taken, and once again, for the second year in a row, Santa Fe, New Mexico topped the list. The reasoning, it's because of their 300 days of yearly sunshine and their robust food scene. Coming in at number two, Charleston, South Carolina, and Savannah, Georgia. This is Architecture in Helsinki with Do the Whirlwind.

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3: Yeah, I like it when the girls stop by in the summer.

Love that one. LFO with Summer Girls, Spanish Love Songs with Kick, and the Fratellis with For the Girl. Do you work at a job you love? A study in 2023 said only 51% of Americans were satisfied with where they work. Monster.com just did a review of all their jobs to see which professions had the highest workplace satisfaction scores. And here are the jobs with the highest workplace satisfaction scores: healthcare practitioners, mathematics and data science professionals, and science technicians. This is Dave Matthews Band with Funny the Way It Is.

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Need a break from the hustle? Apparently the hottest new social activity is lying down. If you live in New York City and are burned out, you can join a rest club. It's called Club Rest Stop, and it was started by a wellness coach. It involves meeting up in Central Park for 2 hours of guided breathing, sound baths, meditation, or you can just take a nap. And you know the first rule about rest club? You don't talk about rest club. 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

Skindred with Set It Off and OK Go with This Too Shall Pass. Hey, there's still some time to plan a summer getaway. And would you do it by staying at the world's most dangerous hotel? It's called Frying Pan Tower, and it sits about 35 miles off the North Carolina coast on an old Coast Guard light station. And here's the fun part. It's surrounded by shark-filled waters, and it's right in the middle of hurricane territory. To get there, guests are lifted 80 feet into the air onto a platform, and once you're there, you're stuck until a boat or helicopter comes back to get you. Now, you can go fishing and snorkeling, and a three-night stay starts at around $600 per person. This is Carolina Lyre with Show Me What I'm Looking For.

0: Bob Dylan, one of our culture's most influential and groundbreaking artists. 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

Night Terrors of 1927, featuring Tegan and Sarah with When You Were Mine, and Caroline Rose with Miami. America has spoken. In a new poll, they were asked who they think the face of the United States should be, and the result will shock nobody. It's Tom Hanks. Respondents said he's, quote, the person who best embodies the core values and principles of America. This is Bayside with Montauk. I'm Rock Elixir.

0: 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Ranging from the 50s to today, we play many songs you've probably never heard before. 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

0: The Living End with What's On Your Radio and Cafoon with Tech It. My name is Jamie. This has been Rock Elixir. Take care, be safe, stay golden, and I'll be chatting with you soon. This is Nothing But Thieves with If I Were You.
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2: Breaking news out of the NBA. Arsham Sharania reporting that after 8 years, LeBron James, the NBA's all-time leading scorer, will be playing a record 24th season in the NBA, but it will not be with the Los Angeles Lakers. 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
4: Welcome back to the Sports Shark Tank on this Friday evening. I'm your host, Anthony Morell, and I am joined by Joshua Grenning. Josh, how you doing today?
5: Doing good. Big day in the sports world, but I'm just waiting for football. I'm waiting for pretty much everything to head into August, head into September, because that's when we really get to the real part of the sports calendar. I absolutely hate the end of July.

0: football season and basketball season, but basketball season had a lot of news happen in the offseason today, and LeBron James signing with the 76ers, and this is a surprising move for me, I have to say. I really did not expect him to go here, but he wants to win a championship. What else can you say?
1: Well, I mean, he's definitely going to be on a roster on paper, has a good chance of contending for a title, at least coming out of the East. I mean, you get him, you get LeBron to pair up with, you know, Tyrese Maxey at the one, VJ Edgecombe, a rising star in this league at the two, a newly acquired Jaylen Brown at the three. You have James at the four, and then, oh yeah, you have Joel Embiid at the five. Now, whether or not Embiid can actually stay healthy is another question, but I do like the depth that they have, especially at shooting guard and small forward. They sign Anfernee Simons to a very respectable two-year deal in the offseason that provides depth in that area. You also have Dean Wade, who is a great perimeter shooter. You sign him. And I think, you know, on paper, you got a team that has five stars, not like, I'm not going to say superstar. I'm not going to say Joel Embiid is really a superstar, but four superstars in this league in your starting lineup. And then you have Dean Wade, Anfernee Simons, Jabari Walker, Adem Bona, who looked pretty good in the Celtics series. Now, whether all these personalities in the same locker room can somehow find chemistry with one another, oh, totally different story. Totally different story.
0: And that's what I was going to get onto. Before I do that, from a contract standpoint, 2 years, $8 million with a player option after year one. This is the best contract in basketball. LeBron James is still someone that can help you win some games and even a championship. We saw in that series against the Rockets, he's still got something left in the tank. And I'm looking at a chart that ESPN posted with guys who have similar usage rates to play the same position as LeBron. And number one is Jaylen Brown, and he's making $57.1 million next year. Jimmy Butler's second, making $56.8 million. And you're going to go all the way down to LeBron, who's making $8 million over 2 years. So from that standpoint, Philadelphia did a great job there. But like you said, a lot of guys who want the ball, a lot of guys with personalities, Jaylen Brown with the whole Twitch thing, Embiid can't even stay healthy. LeBron is going to think that he's the guy, even if he's not. He wants all the attention. He's going to take all the credit. So, yeah, there's a lot to unpack with this team, and it's going to be the team to watch in this next upcoming basketball season, 100%.
1: Oh, yeah, and that's even with, you know, the Knicks basically running back their same roster.
0: Just
1: minus,
0: have that as the opening night game. We all know it's going to be Knicks ring ceremony against the 76ers at the Garden. I mean, tickets through the roof.
1: you think the NBA Finals tickets were crazy?
0: Yeah.
1: Think about an opening night game at the Garden. That's probably going to be five figures right there. They're definitely the team to watch. And the funny thing is, for Nick Nurse, who joined the Sixers as their head coach in 2023, you know, this is probably the best roster that he or any coach will ever have to, you know, guide in pretty much the modern NBA. Of course, you have, forgot his name, the inventor of the triangle.
0: Don't ask me.
1: The coach, Jackson.
0: Oh, well, Mark Jackson.
1: Yeah, not Mark Jackson. Phil Jackson. Phil Jackson. Oh, my God. I watched The Last Dance, but I forgot everything. I forgot everything about that. But as I was making my point, this is probably the most star-studded roster of the modern NBA. And, you know, you look at it, VJ Edgecombe was one of the more exciting rookies in the NBA last season. Tyrese Maxey, we all know what he's capable of. Jaylen Brown, I mean, talk about a heist. Talk about a heist. Maybe not on the level of Luka levels of heist, but it's definitely up there. And then you have LeBron James coming in on a very team-friendly deal, making $4 million per year.

0: I find it funny because in hockey, you know, a $4 million deal is probably what you pay for, like, a third line center or maybe even a fourth line grinder nowadays, even with the rising cap. But in the NBA, it gets you one of the greatest players of all time in the twilight of his career. But again, a 2-year deal, which makes it a lot more interesting, I think. You have that added year. You basically have Maxey entering his prime, Edgecombe probably, 3 or 4 years away from his prime, and now he gets to say that he played with LeBron in his, second or third years in the league. And, even at his age, LeBron can still play basketball. You mentioned he's averaged over 20 points in the playoffs in the season. He's still got a lot left in the tank, even at, 41, about to be 42 years old. And, you can call him a ring chaser. You can call him a lot of things. But what you can't call him is, I guess,
1: greedy for money?
0: Yeah, greedy. Yeah. I mean, at this stage of his career, he's arguably the best player in modern NBA history. You can put Kobe there. You can put Steph Curry there. And now you have him on he's making less than Anthony Simons. He's making less than I think Dean Wade's making. So I think that speaks to how committed LeBron is to wanting to win. That he would take a massive pay cut to join a contending team that, all of a sudden, a few months ago, we thought they were pretty much dead in the water. But now you have, not really dead in the water, but you could book them in for a top six seed, maybe three if everything goes right. But the process wasn't getting it done. And now you add Jaylen Brown, you add LeBron James to the mix as your 3 and 4 guys, Brown at 30, and LeBron at the end of his career. That contention window, even after LeBron leaves, I think is still very much wide open for Philly.
1: Yeah, Philly has a good foundation. Tyrese Maxey, he almost averaged 30 points a game last year. He's a guy that's going to be on this roster for a long time. And with LeBron here, could he have made more money? Probably, but because of the second apron and just so many teams being very hesitant to get above that just because of the penalties, I think he did have to settle for less money just off of that. But here's my take with this whole Philadelphia 76ers team. I think they're going to win a sheer number of games just off of talent, similar to how the 2021 Nets operated. They just were able to win just off how good those guys were at playing basketball. But I do think if one catastrophic thing happens, like a Joel Embiid season-ending injury, which I obviously don't wish upon anyone, or Tyrese Maxey takes a dip in play, I think this team, it's going to be a spiraling descend of failure for some odd reason. I just don't see how these guys are going to play well together. But like I just mentioned, just off of talent and talent alone, I think they're going to win games off of that off default.
0: Oh, I mean, that's pretty much a given. Yeah, when you look at this regular season, I mean, the expectation now for the Sixers is top two. It has to be top two. I don't even think that fans would settle for a 3 seed. They wouldn't settle for a 3 spot because, the East is arguably weaker than it's been. I mean, you have Giannis leaving the Bucks. Miami, even though they have Giannis now, I mean, you pair him up with Bam. I mean, that's not terrible, but there's not much star power there that would make me think that they're a finals contender or a championship contender. Cleveland's going to be there, but I mean, I think we already know what Cleveland is at this point. I mean,
1: they play well in the regular season, mm-hmm, and get eliminated right away.
0: Yeah, and that's with James Harden, that's with Donovan Mitchell, that's with defensive players Evan Mobley, Jared Allen. Yeah, I mean, there's that as well. And you know, there's teams in the East that aren't really, there's a, like five or six teams in the East that aren't really there yet in terms of competing in the playoffs. I mean, the Nets, the Wizards, Hornets. I mean, maybe a dark horse could be Nick Nurse's old team in the Toronto Raptors.
1: They could be good.
0: They could be good. I think we have to wait and see how this Kawhi situation plays out because, I mean, that's a whole nother can of worms just waiting to be opened. But the Sixers, they're in a great spot. Whether the chemistry is there, that's the biggest question. That's my main concern. In my opinion, to start the season, it's definitely not going to work. They're going to, as you said, they're going to win games based off talent alone, but you can't win based on talent alone. I mean, we heard it in the movie Miracle. I mean, the name on the front of the uniform or the jersey is a hell of a lot more important than the name on the back.
1: With the 76ers, when we say talent, if you look at the points per game of the guys on this team, Tyrese Maxey was 29 point something. Jaylen Brown was, I think, 28 point something. Joel Embiid averaged 27.5. And LeBron averaged over 20 last year. So right there, that's 95-plus points just off your starters. And then you add VJ Edgecombe, who averaged a little over 10. So the offense of this team is going to be great, but you also got to look at it from a defense standpoint. And VJ Edgecombe has generational bounce. Jaylen Brown's an all-NBA defender, even if he's never got that or anything regarding defense in the league. I think he's a great defender in this league. Joel Embiid's a little hobbled. LeBron might not play defense, and Maxey might be a little bit of a cone, but that's two defenders right there you can trust on. And their offense is so good that they're not going to have to worry about that as much. It's going to be almost like the Dallas Cowboys and how they operate. Just try to score more than the opponent. That's how it's going to be with this Philadelphia 76ers team. But yes, it does sound like I'm being a hypocrite right now because I just said they're not going to work out. And I could definitely see that happening also. I could definitely see the Philadelphia 76ers just too many guys that need the ball in their hand. It's going to be hard to decipher how many shots guys are taking. I just think it's almost like a scrambled puzzle that's going to have to be figured out, but the guys in the puzzle, it's just hard to really mesh them together. But again, I'll say it again just to get my point across. They're going to be winning games off of their talent, but when the playoffs roll around, a cohesive unit like the Knicks come into town, I think the Knicks are going to be able to win just off of them playing with each other. And also just, they're more together. I feel like this team's not going to be together.
0: Yeah, and that's the problem that we see with all these so-called super teams. I guess you can make an exception for the Warriors. But, you know, when you have, look at the Nets. I look at the 2021 Brooklyn Nets when they had James Harden, Kevin Durant, Kyrie Irving. They had Blake Griffin. They had all those guys. And they won games based off talent alone. They were flashy. They were the hottest new thing in Brooklyn. But when they got to the playoffs, they got into these close games and they just couldn't close it out against the Bucks. And you know we all know what happened there. So I fear
1: Kyrie and Harden getting hurt.
0: I fear that worst case scenario that's what we're looking at when it comes to the 26-27 Sixers. But best case scenario, I mean, you're looking at an NBA Finals appearance, and somehow, some way, everyone puts their differences aside. They play like a cohesive unit, and they take the league by storm. And, you know, LeBron reverts back to his prime form. Maxey continues to do what he's doing. Edgecombe builds off his fantastic rookie year. Jaylen Brown, you know, proves that he doesn't need a Tatum by his side. You know, keeps proving that he doesn't need a Tatum by his side to prove that he's a top 10 player in this league.
1: Yeah. And that will do it for this segment of the Sports Shark Tank. I'm sorry I was a little confusing, but all it is, this is a great team on paper, but there could be a lot of things that could throw off the dynamic of the team, and I'm a little hesitant to say this is going to be the NBA Finals favorite in my book. That's all. 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
1: Welcome back to the Sports Shark Tank. I'm your host, Anthony Morello, and I am joined by Josh Groening. Time to talk about the Yankees, who are 7-3 in their last 10 games, so I can't be complaining much, and they'll be playing today against the Philadelphia Phillies. But I just feel like it's more of the same with this team. And I'm just going to go to last weekend after the All-Star break and the Dodgers series, because that's a series you're always going to pencil on your calendar, because Yankees-Dodgers, why not? And 5 runs over the weekend, the offense was lifeless, and I feel like when the Yankees have to play good pitching or face good pitching, it's just always a struggle for the offense. We saw before the break the Nationals and how bad their bullpen was, and for 3 straight games, the Yankees were able to score runs after the 7th inning because of their just awful pen. But when you play the Dodgers, it's going to be different, and the Dodgers took 2 or 3 from the Yankees.
0: Yeah. There were close games. They were definitely close games. You look at the 2-1 Dodgers victory, and then, you know, the 8-2 kind of sticks out as the anomaly here. But then
1: Jake Bird came in and just...
0: Game two of the doubleheader, they take home a 2-1 victory to salvage the series, and then the next day, they win the series against the Pirates. So, yeah, I said it before. I think I said either last week or a few days ago that this stretch, where they're facing off against, the Pirates, the Pennsylvania teams, the Chicago teams, that's really what determines how I view this Yankees team. And so far, I mean, I still don't have a firm direction for this team, as it pertains to what they do at the deadline. I think, the offense can be there, the pitching can be there, but it's been a microcosm of the season where it's very inconsistent. Do we see a Yankees team that has great offense and great pitch or no pitching, and great offense? There has to be at some point during the second half of the season where the Yankees go on a 9-win stretch where they're just dominating everybody else. They're dominating with their pitching. They're dominating with their bats. They're They have the fundamentals, you know, when running the bases. They have the fundamentals, you know, when making plays in the infield and the outfield. I just haven't seen that. I haven't seen that sustained this season. And that's what I'm waiting for. And I'm hoping, you know, not as a Yankees fan, but I just as an outsider, for Yankees fans' sake, I hope that this upcoming series against the Phillies and, you know, this road trip that they're on, I think it sheds positive light on this team, and it reaffirms the belief that they can actually, you know, make it back to a World Series.
1: Well, yeah, the Yankees play very well away from home, the 31-22 there, and going back to just the fundamentals and just the basic needs of winning baseball games. And yeah, the Yankees, they've been inconsistent for 9 years under Aaron Boone in the summer. That's just how it's been. It's probably never going to change, especially when Aaron Judge is out. That's always going to be something that's going to affect the team when he's the captain. And if you look at the division right now, the Red Sox, I'll congratulate them being a Yankee fan. They won 15 games in a row, and they're 6.5 games back of the Rays now, who are 59-43, and then the Yankees are right there at 57-45. But the Rays don't really scare me. Not a team that's really anything besides a small ball team that's going to beat you out on their pitching and their base running. That's just how they are, and they've always been under Kevin Cash. But under Aaron Boone with the Yankees, yeah, it's just always the pitching does well, and then the hitting just stinks. Or the hitting's fine, and the pitching stinks. You never just see that cohesive unit unless they're playing a whole stretch of AL Central teams in 10 days, and then they'll go on a crazy winning streak. And Yankee fans are always going to say, oh, they're back. This is the World Series winning roster. And then 2 weeks later, you're going to play teams like the Dodgers, the Phillies, the Rays, the Blue Jays. And then it's going to be like, what in the world? And what we've seen with the Yankees is, yeah, they're going to go on bad stretches. They're going to go on good stretches. And then you never know in the postseason. Besides, they usually get eliminated, and they always get eliminated under Aaron Boone. But some years further than others. So I think the key is treat the trade deadline well. And we're going to get to that, of course. And just Aaron Judge needs to get back. That's the big thing.
0: Yeah, and let's just get into the trade deadline needs. Catcher and third baseman, you put it on the script. Catcher, yes. Absolutely. Austin Wells not going to cut it. J.C. Ascara not going to cut it. Ali Sanchez not going to cut it. And I think the ship has sailed to has definitely more than sailed when it comes to potentially putting Rice back at catcher. So now you look at the trade market, and one name that has caught my attention, I think, is Ryan Jeffers from the Minnesota Twins. I know Jeff Passan mentioned it a few days ago on the Pat McAfee podcast, but when it comes to Jeffers, I see just a solid bat, just solid defense. I mean, it's nothing flashy, but honestly, with a team that has so many personalities as the Yankees do, so many differing, like, you know, ways that they convey themselves, they handle themselves, you know, off the field, on the field, in the clubhouse, outside the clubhouse. I think Jeffers could be that stabilizer in the Yankees lineup. So, you know, you put him in the five or six hole, and he can get you a base hit. He can get you a runner on base, and then the bottom of the lineup can, you know, do what they do.
1: With the Yankees and going on to the catching situation, because I do agree, Austin Wells, he got to go. I've had enough of him. J.C. Ascara, of course, he has a 1,000 OPS in AAA. I don't want him back up, though. Maybe it's the lefty catcher, sure, because you do need two catchers on the roster. But the Yankees need a righty catcher. We've been saying it for months now. And Ryan Jeffers, a good option, but I don't think it's a great option. He just came off a hammock bone fracture. And I think the Yankees need a catcher who's going to be at the top of the order. Because you look at the last game that they've played, Game 2 of the doubleheader, which they won 2-0 against the Pirates. Paul Goldschmidt's batting third. I mean, that's just not what you want, really. I think they need a guy who could be in that 3-hole or the 5-hole. Hunter Goodman could be an option. The thing is, those guys have control. Him and Shea Langeliers. Those are the two names that I would want. But it's going to take a lot more than if they were to get Ryan Jeffers. I think Ryan Jeffers is going to be an upgrade. Anything would be an upgrade. But I think Ryan Jeffers is going to be another one of those guys that's just going to be at the bottom of the order. And I don't think that's going to push the needle. I think it's more going to be a guy that hits a little more for power and can be a consistent top-of-the-order bat.
0: I think those are going to be, like, hard to find. And, you know, the sellers, they're going to want a big price for that.
1: There's not many in the league either this year. That's the other thing.
0: Yeah, I mean, it's that's what's going to drive up the price as well. The scarcity of elite top-of-the-order catchers with power, very few and far between amongst the sellers. I mean, Mets are there. The Rockies are there. I mean, we'll see. But
1: Padres, Giants,
0: them too. Realize how bad the NL West is.
1: Yeah, it's pretty bad.
0: Pretty bad. But when you look at third base, you mentioned. I mean, who would you like to see at third?
1: You see, there's not many options, but I would say Rafael Devers didn't play third in forever, so I think catcher's the big need, but if they don't get a third baseman, I can live with Ryan McMahon, but that also means Caballero can hit better also. But there's just so many ifs with the Yankees, and there's not going to be solidified third base option, I feel, that again, will really push the needle as just something, because the bottom of the order, Volpe, McMahon, Sanchez, just terrible. If you can have, let's just say, Jazz Chisholm Jr., a decent third baseman, and a catcher, I mean, okay, you can live with that. But right now, just no.
0: And we didn't even get to the pitching. I mean, the starting pitching, aside from Schlittler, who's getting the start tonight against Jesus Luzardo.
1: That's a good matchup.
0: Very good matchup. I mean,
1: it's
0: Max
1: Apple Fried, TV, though. Pathetic.
0: Of course. Max Fried, I mean, he looks good. Looks good after coming back. Gerrit Cole, I'm still waiting for him to really show off, you know, what we saw from him early in the season, not midway through the season. But then after that, Will Warren, Ryan Weathers, I could see them going for a bite. I could see them going for a 4 or 5 rotation guy. And also the bullpen. I think you need a clear.
1: Well, Mason Miller's the guy.
0: Mason Miller's definitely the guy, but you already have a closer in Bednar. So I'm not sure how much of a change in role Miller would take.
1: Bednar would take the role that Doval was supposed to have, and then Miller would be the closer. That's what would happen. But having two closers
0: isn't the worst thing. But you need to be in that position to close. And right now, the offense, you mentioned only five runs against the Dodgers over that weekend series against one of the best teams. I mean, to have closers, you're going to need the offense to help your closers. You're going to need the offense to help your pitching in general. So we'll see what happens at the deadline. But these next few series, especially, you know, this series against the Phillies, I look at the Cubs as another series to watch out for, because they're competing with the Brewers and the NL Central. The White Sox, we'll see. We'll see. I'm sure they're going to run out of magic at some point, but I'm not sure if it's going to be as soon as the Yankee series.
1: The White Sox have definitely exceeded expectations. But before I end this segment, I think the most likely scenario, and I didn't actually mention this when you talked third base, I actually blanked with this. I think the Yankees will call George Lombard Jr. up and keep the rest of the infield there, and get a catcher and a reliever. That's it.
0: He was out of the lineup and last night, and a lot of fans speculated that he was getting the call up, and then it was revealed that he was just taking a day off.
1: That's the most likely thing. They get a Ryan Jeffers, Lombard comes up, and they get a no-name middle reliever who has a 3 ERA and then maybe a guy with a 7 ERA that Matt Blake is going to turn into someone crazy. Because Paul Blackburn, Angel Trevilli, whoever his name is, I don't know how those guys are the Yankees' best relievers. Matt Blake, the Yankees pitching coach, just does magic to these guys. But we're going to get on to the Mets in the next segment. I don't think any Mets fan would ever expect it for Paul Blackburn to be the Yankees' best reliever at this point of the year, but that's how it is. Shifting to the National League, you're listening to the Sports Shark Tank on Long Island's 88.1 FM, WCWP, and WXPA LIU Public Radio.
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1: Welcome back to the Sports Shark Tank. I'm your host, Anthony Morrell, and I am joined by Josh Grenning. Going along to the New York Mets, who are still in the same spot, last place in the National League East, and I think
0: we'll probably be there for the rest of the season.
1: Yes, we could say that. At this point, it's presumed that this team will just keep losing the rest of the year because their schedule is an absolute gauntlet.
0: They play the Dodgers. They play the Dodgers at home, where they've been absolutely dreadful this season. 21-28 at home, and they're on a home losing streak as well.
1: The Mets at this point, and I honestly don't know how David Stearns has his job still. Just if you even look at it last year as well. You get Juan Soto 2 years ago from the Yankees. Fans keep saying Yankees a little brother now and everything, and just the Mets can't figure it out. Good they got Mendoza out of there, but the real guy you got to get out of there is Stearns. And Steve Cohen, I don't know what he's doing either. He's focused on building the casinos outside of Citi Field instead of the product on the field, which you I think you could definitely say at this point, because yes, he got Soto. That was not a David Stearns move. That was all Steve Cohen's money. He was outbidding the Yankees no matter what. David Stearns has done everything in his power to make the Mets worse and worse. Every move that he did has officially just been bad. It's just been bust moves. And even if, and what they're trying to do right now, before I say the even if, is they're trying to just salvage all the moves. Luis Robert, let's see if we can get out of him before the deadline. Maybe we can get a good prospect. Jorge Polanco, he just came back. But the Mets now have a good lineup. They have a solid lineup to what they were supposed to have at the beginning of the year, and you could add A.J. Ewing to that because he was not on that projection there. And they're still losing games. But it's just there's not much to really say besides 2027 if there's even a season start now.
0: Oh, when your best player is a guy who's batting .228 and Tyrone Taylor, 8-for-23, 4 home runs, 4 RBIs over the past 10 games. I mean, what are you doing at this point? I mean, Soto, he was hovering around 300 like a few weeks ago, and now what? He's out 280?
1: 283.
0: And I think he's feeling the effects. I think he's feeling the effects of trying to carry this team on his back on a nightly basis. in a season where that should not have been the case, because you have Lindor, of course he gets hurt, but you have an

0: expectation now. You have one of the biggest payrolls in the league. You have two of the most electric players in the league when healthy in Juan Soto and Francisco Lindor. And then you go out and get these big names, these marquee names in Luis Robert Jr., Bo Bichette. You trade for Marcus Semien. You go ahead and get Freddy Peralta from the Brewers. You get another Brewer in Tobias Myers. And we all know how that's gone.
1: Yeah.
0: And now you're sitting dead last in the NL East. You're likely going to sell whatever you can and get whatever you can at the August 3rd deadline, and it's all the attention is going to shift to David Stearns, because Carlos Mendoza, he was just the fall guy, and
1: he
0: now
1: really
0: they
1: was.
0: And now they bring in Adam Green to be the interim, and now it is from Brian Heyman of Newsday, if I can get it right quick here. Brian Heyman, David Stearns said during his pregame press conference that the plan is still for interim manager Andy Green to return to the front office after the season. So this is just a transition period for the Mets in a time where they shouldn't be transitioning. They need to be competing for a World Series. This is not a time for transition. Everything that could go wrong has gone wrong for the Mets.
1: Yeah, literally everything. And you look at the offseason, how it started. What did the Mets need? They just got eliminated. The Reds were able to make the playoffs over them, and every Mets fan was mad. All right, need an outfielder, you need an ace. Even though McLean had that trajectory, but you wanted that solidified ace, because if the Mets got into the playoffs, who knows who would have pitched game one? Because there were so many guys just on that bubble of, can they pitch there? Can they pitch there? There was just too many guys with the same numbers and everything, I feel. It could have been McLean. It could have been Peterson. It could have been even, not really Minaya. Minaya wasn't great. But there were a lot of guys who could have got that assignment. And then they're going to go out there. Marcus Semien for Brandon Nimmo, a fan favorite. I think that should have told all Mets fans, just that's how the offseason starts. This is how it's going to finish also. That's a pathetic move, no matter even if you were trying to shed some salary there. Marcus Semien does not have it anymore. And then they had barely any outfields on the roster. They tried to get Kyle Tucker, which, hey, I can't really say anything. Kyle Tucker is pathetic for how much money he's making for the Dodgers. But the Dodgers are still going to win because that's how they are. They get Bo Bichette, but now they have an infield logjam. And it's just going to continue and continue. And here we are, just... I think it was just, again, a lot of moves just mushed together, and literally, like you said, nothing worked out.
0: Yeah, no clear vision is what I see. There's no clear vision when it comes to the Mets, because you have these stars in Soto, Lindor. I mean, you basically traded your stars, your franchise players, and Diaz, who, yeah, he wasn't the same player towards the end of his Mets tenure, but Pete Alonso was still, blasting the ball over the fence. People love home runs, and he was the one who gave it to him. He's probably going to be the all-time home run king for the next 40 years or so. And now he's gone to Baltimore, and he's still hitting the ball over the fence, so nothing changed there. But when you get rid of these fan favorites in such a short amount of time, like, the names you have to bring in, they have to really carry the weight.
1: And
0: they
1: Mets
0: have
1: fans
0: to carry the weight of
1: those names
0: that
1: were going to be those big names, and they were just going to replace them, but mm-hmm. It didn't happen.
0: No, but that's exactly why teams shouldn't do that. They shouldn't just let, even if, to clear out salary or clear out some unwanted money, you don't go based off of names. You don't, and what I mean is, you don't go by, this guy, he was great before, he struggled since, but I think he can make a real difference to our team. I mean, but you don't see that, in the time that Luis Robert Jr. was playing well with the White Sox, and then towards the end when he wasn't playing so well, I mean, you kind of had to see the signs, and David Stearns didn't. I mean, Bo Bichette was awful to start this year. I mean, thankfully, he's been a little bit better as of late, but, I mean, that's just... That's still a very tough pill to swallow. And then you look at the pitching, and dear God, like, what happened here? 3 years ago, we thought that, you know, Kodai Senga could be that next, you know, the third guy in the rotation, and now he's practically just not going to be a starter for forever.
1: He's a bulk guy in the bullpen.
0: Yeah, he's basically the, oh, your team is, our the team
1: Steven
0: is down
1: Novosek
0: by five
1: of
0: runs.
1: 2026.
0: Yeah, our team is down by five runs in the top of the seventh. Sure, let's get Kodai out there and let him pitch a few, let him pitch an inning and two thirds. So it's just been awfully constructed, this roster.
1: It really has. But going to the bright side with the 3 minutes left of this segment, I do have to say the Mets have a few things they can take away from this season, and it's really gotten more apparent since Zach Thornton got called back up, which I don't know why he was getting sent down in the first place, because I think the Mets have a little something with him, and they can take him, Nolan McLean, of course, A.J. Ewing, Carson Benge, and Juan Soto. That's a great outfield right there with the last three guys I mentioned. The Mets just have to figure out the infield, because the problem with the infield, and like I'll include catcher with this, is a lot of the guys that were supposed to do very well, and we talked about this a few weeks ago, if everything worked out well, Beatty would be your third baseman, Vientos would be your first baseman, Mauricio would be your second baseman, and Lindor would be your shortstop. All four of those guys have not exceeded expectations at all.
0: And Mauricio hasn't developed, Vientos hasn't developed, and he's been dealing with freak injuries. Francisco Alvarez, he can, you know, pop up at a few times and you know, have these multi-homer games, but then he disappears for a little bit. So Mauricio couldn't develop. Beatty really hasn't developed at all. And those guys, Mauricio, Beatty, Vientos, they were supposed to be, you know, the future. These were supposed to be the guys that, you know, if you're going to make the moves that they did, and getting rid of Alonso, getting rid of McNeil, getting rid of Nimmo, those guys would be able to carry the weight, take over the load, and produce. And obviously, the development paths that Mauricio and Beatty have taken clearly aren't working, and they need a huge reset. Otherwise, they're gone.
1: They really do. And it's just hard to really know what the Mets should do, because... Yes, they're going to sell at the deadline.
0: Obviously.
1: They're
0: going to
1: sell.
0: How much are you going to recoup? That's the question.
1: Yes, because you want to also win next year. So you don't want to be getting 18-year-old guys that just came over and hope in 2034 they'll be on a World Series winning Mets roster team. It's just the Mets are just in such a bad spot. It's really ever since they signed Juan Soto, because if you didn't have Juan Soto here, they can just sell everyone. But
0: well, I mean, if they didn't have Carson Benge, if they didn't have... A.J. Ewing, they'd be a 35-win team, maybe even a 30-win team, if we're being honest, because Soto has been very underwhelming since coming out of the All-Star break.
1: He really has. And last thing, I think we touched upon this, but the starting pitching, it's pathetic how Minaya is making $25 million to be out of the bullpen. It's just not how you're going to win baseball games. You already mentioned Senga and his problems.
0: And then five-inning Freddy.
1: Tobias Myers stunk. Yeah, Freddie Peralta. I don't know who the pitching coach is, but I'm surprised he hasn't got fired yet. Or maybe he has already. I don't even know his name.
0: Maybe Jeremy Hefner was the biggest loss. Jeremy Hefner was the biggest loss.
1: I thought
0: loss.
1: It was that first base coach, the guy that made Juan Soto a 30 still Richardson or something like that.
0: Something like that. But yeah. I think they miss Hefner more than they realize.
1: Because the Mets right now, we're going to be talking the same until September 30th, when it's the last day of the year, or last... day of the regular season. It's going to be the same conversation we'll be having until then about the Mets. There's nothing's going to change. Unless when it's the trade deadline, yeah, we'll probably talk about who's gone and who's coming in. But other than that, it's going to be they stink, because that's literally how it is. But that's it, talking about sports for this edition of the Sports Shark Day. But don't go anywhere. In the last segment, we're going to be playing some Major League Baseball Immaculate Grid. We're going to explain everything and how to play and all stuff like that. Don't turn your dial. 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
6: A clown in itself. He's been a clown ever since I knew him, and I know his tag team buddy too. Yes, Gritlock. He looks like a clown too. Puffy cheeks and a big round nose and a big belly to match. Yes, I'm calling them all out. They're all clowns.
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1: Welcome back to the Sports Shark Tank. I'm your host, Anthony Morello, and I am joined by Josh Grenning. Going to change it up a little bit today and play some Major League Baseball Immaculate Grid. If you don't know what Immaculate Grid is, Josh, I think you'll be better explaining this to me. I can't
0: Yeah,
1: lie.
0: So it's a 3x3 grid. It basically has teams. You have to match the player to the two teams that he played for. So say Yankees and Mets. You can do Clay Holmes or, I don't know, Luke Weaver.
1: Jolie Rodriguez.
0: Yeah, those guys.
1: Curtis Grandison.
0: Curtis Grandison, the Grandy man. So it's a 3x3 grid. We have some obscure teams, some very obscure teams.
1: Yes, it's a tougher one than usual.
0: We got the Brewers, the Nationals, and the Cubs on the top, going from left to right. And then going top to bottom on the left-hand side of the grid will be the Seattle Mariners, Toronto Blue Jays, and the soon-to-be Las Vegas A's. So I'm actually going to go get started with the Nationals and the Mariners. I'm going to go with the praying mantis man himself, Victor Robles.
1: It's a good one. Isn't he the guy that threw his helmet at the pitcher or something, got suspended 10 games?
0: Maybe.
1: AAA?
0: But I know him more for the praying mantis.
1: Victor Robles.
0: 6%.
1: Still playing this league. It's pretty good.
0: Well, it doesn't have to be. It can be any. It can be past or present. That's the beauty of it.
1: Mariners,
0: and well, we can go anywhere. We don't have to follow a set format.
1: It's gonna be obvious, but A's Nationals, Sean Doolittle, the closer.
0: Sean Doolittle.
1: That might not be obvious. That's too obvious. I feel like, but people forget about him though. You can put him.
0: Well, 17% of people certainly don't. The glasses are great.
1: Yeah.
0: This is probably going to be another common one. But I'm going to go Cubs and Athletics. I'm going to go Ben Zobrist.
1: That's actually a good one. I feel like a lot of people forgot about him.
0: Big Ray.
1: He's one of those guys that always went under the radar.
0: Yeah, 4%.
1: And always killed the Yankees also when he was on the when he was on the Rays.
0: All right, so
1: those Rays eras, so much different than what they are now. Just such a different identity. Then they had, Longoria.
0: Let's see, Adani Echevarria.
1: Steven Souza Jr. Austin Meadows, the Yankee killer.
0: Yeah, Austin Meadows.
1: Ooh. He was great. And they had Chris Archer as their ace. It's just memory lane. Just Brad Boxberger. Gosh, it's so long ago. And then
0: did they have James Paxton?
1: The Red Sox had him. I don't remember the Rays having him.
0: No, I don't think
1: they had. Who was in that pitching staff? It was many guys.
0: Wait, you want the 2017 roster or the 2016? I'm gonna do the 2016
1: roster.
0: Rays roster.
1: You know, as a 8-year-old kid, like. Not 8-year-old. I was 10.
0: Chris Archer, Jake Odorizzi, Drew Smiley.
1: Wow.
0: Matt Moore, a 23-year-old Blake Snell.
1: Oh my gosh, I forgot about Blake Snell.
0: you forgot about Blake Snell on the Rays?
1: I have forgot about Blake Snell.
0: Alex Colom as their closer. Xavier Cedeno. Man, that was a weird team.
1: That is a weird team.
0: We forgot about Kevin Kiermaier. Kevin Kiermaier, Lomo, Logan Morrison.
1: Oh, Brad Miller.
0: Brad Miller.
1: He had one good year.
0: Corey Dickerson.
1: He had also one good year.
0: 2018 yes. World Series MVP, Steve Pierce.
1: Oh, gosh. Yeah, they killed the Yankees in 2021 out of nowhere at Fenway Park.
0: All right, let's get back on track with the grid. We got Mariners, Brewers, Mariners, Cubs.
1: Nelson Cruz.
0: For the Mariners and...
1: That's obvious. I don't want to put it.
0: No, it's fine.
1: Yeah, just over time. No, 9%. Okay.
0: Yeah, 9% ain't too bad.
1: Mariners, Cubs is a weird one.
0: Yeah, Mariners, Cubs, that's definitely going to be a weird one. All right, Blue Jays, Brewers. Blue Jays, Brewers.
1: No, Jake Bauer's never played for the Blue Jays.
0: Did Eric Sogard ever play for the Blue Jays?
1: I don't remember.
0: A's and Brewers. A's and Brewers.
1: No.
0: Interleague.
1: Oh, Nesta Cortes ever played for the
0: Athletics? No.
1: Am I tripping?
0: I think you're thinking of Luis Severino?
1: No.
0: I do not remember Nesta Cortes on the Athletics. Are you thinking of Domingo Herman?
1: Maybe.
0: Yeah. I mean, those are the only two.
1: For the Athletics.
0: Yeah. All right. Blue Jays and Nationals. Blue Jays and Nationals. And again, for those who want to play along, sports-reference.com/immaculate grid or just search up Immaculate Grid on Google.
1: A's Nationals. I'm just thinking. Athletics.
0: Yeah, so we got Athletics Brewers, Blue Jays Brewers, Blue Jays Nationals.
1: I was thinking about them and who the A's have when they were decent. Matt Olson, he didn't play for the Brewers or the Nationals. Marcus Semien never played for either of those teams. Matt Chapman never played for either of those teams. Liam Hendricks never played for either of those teams. Liam Hendricks started that game. They had a good roster, though.
0: Hold on. I had to complete the game. Yeah, I was going to see. Accuracy, the least accurate were the Mariners and Cubs of today's users.
1: Yeah.
0: And I cannot tell you. Are we bailing out this early?
1: I'm a little stumped, I can't lie.
0: We can use one cheat. We can use one cheat. One cheat.
1: All right, I'll look up...
0: this is tough. Blue Jays, Brewers, because I'm thinking like Josh Donaldson. I know because Donaldson played for the Brewer for the A's and the Blue Stroman Jays. For
1: Cubs,
0: Stroman for
1: Cubs, Blue Jays. I should have had that. That's my cheat.
0: Oh, yeah. Okay. That makes sense. Marcus Stroman, 14%.
1: Watch a lot of baseball, but sometimes doing these, it's just you forget about the past and just.
0: I'm going to use my cheat and go with Mariners and Cubs. Mariners and Cubs players. So 109 players played for the Cubs and the Brewers. Nothing really sticking out to me. I mean, there's some good names here. Miles Mastrobroni.
1: Wow, that's a name.
0: Yeah, that guy.
1: I do know who he is, though.
0: Yes. 2%. So that's my cheat done. I got three more guesses.
1: Yeah, I got three more guesses once I put Sean Doodle in on my computer.
0: All right, so we got A's. We got 3 minutes. We got A's, Brewers.

0: Brewers, Blue Jays Brewers, and Blue Jays Nationals.
1: Blue Jays Nationals is an obvious one. I'm just all over the place. Nationals and...
0: And do the Guerreros play for the Nationals?
1: Yeah, I'm just...
0: Because now I'm thinking of just, like, current rosters. So, Blue Jays and
1: Nationals are young.
0: Yeah.
1: Thinking of when they were winning the World Series and stuff.
0: Because they had Scherzer. Oh, wait. Scherzer.
1: Yeah.
0: Oh my God. Max Scherzer.
1: It's 41%.
0: I'm not surprised. I am not surprised one bit. All right, so now we got A's Brewers, Blue Jays Brewers. And with a little over 2 minutes to go. Blue Jays Brewers. So both these are interleague.
1: Paul Grid's interleague.
0: Yeah. A's. Did McCutchen ever play for the Athletics?
1: No, I don't think so.
0: No. He definitely did not. Did Josh Donaldson ever play for the Brewers? Did Tulowitzki? Because I'm thinking of that at that era.
1: No.
0: Let's see. We got around a minute 25 left. So let's go Athletics and Brewers.
1: It's a tough one. It's like
0: Josh Donaldson.
1: He did have a stretch.
0: When did Josh Donaldson play for the Brewers?
1: When the Yankees got rid of him, I think.
0: So that's 6%. But Blue Jays and Brewers. Blue Jays and Brewers. All right, we got 40 seconds. Let's go quickly. I know we only said one cheat, but we're kind of on a time crunch here. All right, you can outro if you want.
1: Well, I will do it for this edition of the Sports Shark Tank.
0: It's Josh Donaldson.
1: Josh Donaldson again.
0: Curtis Granderson. All right, go ahead with your outro.
1: But that will do it for this edition of the Sports Shark Tank. Thank you all for listening. Myself, Anthony Rowell, being the host. Josh Grenning being the co-host for today's show. 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
5: Where were you when these songs were playing for the first time? Or if you weren't around yet, what was happening in our country at this time? Welcome to Rockin' History. I'm your host, Cindy Schwartz, and for the next hour, we'll be exploring the music of 1969 to see how the music reflected the times or whether the times were inspired by the music. This is Rockin' History.

How many magic moments in history can we imagine? Usually when we think about the history of our country, we don't often think about magical moments. And I'd like to welcome you to Rockin' History. I'm your host, Cindy Schwartz. And for the next hour, we're going to be taking a look at the year 1969 and how the music of that year reflected the times, or how sometimes those times inspired the music. We have just heard Joni Mitchell and her song Woodstock, which she wrote 1 month after the iconic 3 Days of Peace and Music Festival, Music and Arts Fair Festival, that occurred in a little place in upstate New York, a place called White Lake, which was a little hamlet of Bethel, New York. And it was this concert that was originally started by four promoters, and their names John Roberts and Joel Rosenman, Artie Cornfield, Michael Lang. And these four very young men were really capitalistic venturers looking to raise some money to start a Woodstock rock and roll retreat, to set up a recording studio upstate New York, and to

be anywhere where Bob Dylan was, which was really Woodstock. So they came up with this idea that they would have this concert, and they were denied permits for some local towns up there. And then a man named Max Yasger, which you heard Joni Mitchell sing about, came forth. He had a 600-acre dairy farm in White Lake, this part of Bethel, New York. And he offered one of his fields. It was actually a hay field, to these promoters, these young guys, and said, you can use this to have your concert. They got the permit, and it went forward. The plan went forward. And so when Joni Mitchell sings, we're going to camp out on the land, and we're going to try and get our souls free, and we are stardust, and we are golden, and we've got to get ourselves back to the garden. She is talking to us about this movement, this concert, that the hippie counterculture of the 1960s will use as a place to show that young people can have a place where they can be peaceful, get along, enjoy the wonder of the land without any fighting. Because, of course, 1968, the previous year, had been highly contentious with civil war, basically in our country, between North and South, segregationists, anti-war demonstrations. The country was in an uproar in 1968. And then we have this election in 1968, and Richard Nixon wins because he promises law and order will be brought back to the country. And here we have these young people that will be at Woodstock, 500,000 strong, without an ounce of violence. So on the other side, we're going to talk more about this Woodstock Festival, and that is the focus of our show. For the first two segments of our show, we're going to listen to other songs that were performed at the festival, and we'll talk about the sets, and we'll talk about what these songs mean. So thank you for joining us on Rockin' History. 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

0: Canned Heat, going up the country. Probably the most iconic rural hippie anthem song from this time period. And Canned Heat will be playing at a Woodstock. And I love when they say, you know, going to leave the city, got to get away, all this fussing and fighting. And we're going to get back to the land. And that's what Woodstock's going to be about for those people who go there. And so this song, again, is an iconic song that represents this kind of movement away from consumerism and materialism of the 50s and the early 60s and this horror at the race riots in the cities. And the cities are exploding. And the Democratic Convention exploded in 1968 with violence of police against young people who were protesting the war. People just want to get out of the city, go to the country. And that's what Woodstock will be. It's interesting that some have said that this actual Woodstock festival began on the New York State Thruway. It didn't even begin upstate. It began on the way up there. And you've got country roads then, you know, that become, as some people describe, like a vast medieval gypsy pilgrimage. People everywhere. And as we said, they had originally assumed, the promoters, that this festival would bring in 50,000, maybe at its height, 200,000. When all was said and done, there were almost 500,000 people there. Almost everyone was under 30. And it was this massive, massive exodus of people from the cities to the countryside to really do, as the poster said, you know, the iconic Woodstock poster, that we're going to have 3 days of peace and music. And, you know, on that poster, it's so indicative when you see that there is a white dove sitting on the neck of a guitar. And for those who have not seen the Woodstock poster, definitely look at it. But for those who know it, that white dove, of course, the symbol of peace. You know, anti-hawkish war feelings of the time. These young people want to end Vietnam. And they want to prove that young people can be in a place where there will be peace. There were no reports or incidences of violence with almost 500,000 young people at Woodstock. And we do know that it appears that there were two fatalities, two deaths. One young man actually was sleeping in a hayfield, and a tractor actually ran over him. And there was one other death from an insulin overdose, or could have been a drug overdose. We're not exactly sure. But no acts of violence at this festival. And that certainly is exactly what we want to talk about on the other side also, after we hear some more artists besides Crosby, Stills, Nash & Young and Canned Heat who played there as well. So we're going to hear a number of songs from some artists who were there. We'll talk about them on the other side. We're on Rockin' History, 88.1 FM, WCWP.
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So on August 15th, the first day of the Woodstock Festival, they had a number of superstar rock stars ready to perform. And it's interesting that Richie Havens wound up being the number one starter for the festival, although that wasn't supposed to happen. A lot of the entertainers got stuck at the airport, were unable to get there on time, so Richie Havens had to go on first. And apparently he sang every single song in the world that he knew and was on that stage for almost 3 hours and actually wrote a song while he was on the stage because he had to come up with something else to sing because the other performers weren't there yet. So he actually wrote one of his most famous songs, Freedom, while he was on the stage. And that is really pretty intense. And he also had to say that in future years, he had to go back and watch the 1970 documentary Woodstock to figure out really what he said in that song, because he really had very little memory of writing it since it was so spontaneous. The song we just heard, Melanie, Beautiful People, is one that people don't normally listen to when they think of Woodstock, but she was an integral part of this concert and played on the first day, on Friday, and with a number of other stars after Richie Havens. We had Tim Hardin, we had Ravi Shankar, we had Melanie, Arlo Guthrie. Joan Baez performed also that first night, and she was 6 months pregnant, which is interesting. And of course, we know her from other shows as a leading pacifist and activist against the Vietnam War. You know, many historians and those who were interviewed about Woodstock have commented that the young people were incredibly kind. And that is why I wanted to play that song, Beautiful People, by Melanie. When she says, you ride the same subway as I do every morning, that's got to tell you something. We've got so much in common. I go the same direction that you do, so if you take care of me, maybe I'll take care of you. Number of people, especially a life photographer from Life magazine who was there, a man named John Dominus, recalled at the time, and I quote, you didn't expect to see a bunch of kids so nice. They were just great. And many, he said, called Woodstock almost an intimate experience. And that's such an interesting way to describe 500,000 people in one place. And let's just talk about the weather for a minute. It was raining most of the time. So people often say it was 3 days of peace and music and mud because it was messy. Food ran out the first night. Friday night, they ran out of food immediately. And so there had to be volunteers from the local communities to make sandwiches. There's even a report that some food was airlifted by the United States government. I have to check that out. Not sure about that, but that is something that is rumored. And to hear people call this an intimate setting of so many people, where, as we said before in the previous set, there really wasn't any contentiousness, no violence. And so we hear Melanie sing Beautiful People, and we know that's what this is about. That's what Woodstock is really about. We are going to hear more songs from other artists at Woodstock, some that were in day two, day three, and then there was this day four. And some artists that we will hear coming up are ones that you have heard of, others perhaps not as much, but certainly we will end with the iconic Joe Cocker singing With a Little Help from My Friends. So stay with us. You're on Rockin' History. I'm Cindy Schwartz at 88.1 FM, WCWP.org.

0: on day three of the Woodstock Festival, which is August 17th, 1969. Joe Cocker performed, Crosby, Stills, Nash & Young performed, Country Joe and the Fish, 10 years after, Johnny Winter, and Blood, Sweat & Tears. And the song we heard, Blackbird, that Crosby, Stills, Nash & Young performed, is a Beatles song, as is the song that Joe Cocker performed, With a Little Help from My Friends. And the Blackbird song is real interesting. If you don't know the origin of this, it appears first on the 1968 White Album of the Beatles, and that, you know, that double album. The song really is quite important socially and historically. Paul McCartney's been interviewed about this a number of times, and when he uses the words, "Take these broken wings and learn to fly, all your life, you were only waiting for this moment to arise." He said in a number of interviews that he wrote this at the height of the civil rights movement in America. And so it's perfect that it comes out and is performed at the Woodstock Festival in 1969, because he said he was referring to a black woman. And his feeling was that he was empathizing, sympathizing, trying to understand what it might be like to live in the urban cities of America at this time, or even in the South, in segregated areas, and to feel that pain of wanting a different life and a different world that was more equal. So he says, take these broken wings and learn to fly. So this certainly corresponds with the civil rights movement and the movement to better America in terms of social and civil rights. And interestingly enough, a bird is a British slang word for girl. So when he says blackbird, it would really translate as a black girl. So it's kind of apropos to the time and the festival and all about peace and love and bringing people together in a peaceful way that this song would be sung there. And Joe Cocker's, of course, With a Little Help from My Friends. We have 500,000 people just about at Woodstock. And they are friendly. As we said, there is no violence that has happened. There was only one actual small altercation, which I need to say. And it really had to do with Abbie Hoffman, you know, a leading hippie at the time, an anti-war activist, highly, highly visible on college campuses protesting the Vietnam War. And at the concert, when The Who were performing, he stormed the stage. This was day two of Woodstock. And Abbie Hoffman, this activist, stormed the stage while The Who were performing and started screaming about how there was this man that he wanted released from jail. And so he was using this as a moment to make a social comment, political commentary. And the Who guitarist, Pete Townsend at the time, took his guitar and kind of hit Abbie Hoffman over the head with it. I don't think it was hard. I don't think he was hurt by it, but it moved him off the stage. So if that is an example of an altercation, there was only one minor one, and it had nothing to do with the vast, almost 500,000 young people that were at this concert. And let me just say this, too, before we leave this set. A leading journalist at the time commented that Woodstock was really a large group of people, and I'm quoting, and how these people started to share the music first, but ended up finding a gentle, more moral view of life. And I think that is really what Woodstock was about, an attempt to show that we can be peaceful, we can be moral, and we need to get our priorities straight, and we need to pull out of the Vietnam War. You are on Rockin' History, listening to the major event of 1969, which was the Woodstock Music and Arts Festival. We are going to look at one other major event of 1969. Of course, there are many, but the United States put a man on the moon, as John F. Kennedy had hoped for and had dreamed of and had spoken about when he was alive. And so on the other side, we will talk about Neil Armstrong and his crew and walking on the moon. 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

can't even imagine what it must be like for an astronaut to be in space. It must be completely surreal. The song we just heard by David Bowie from the album David Bowie, his second album, Space Oddity, was inspired originally by Bowie's watching of the 1968 film 2001 A Space Odyssey. Many people think that he was inspired more by the United States sending our first manned mission to the moon in July of 1969, but it really was the film 2001 A Space Odyssey that inspired him. But interestingly enough, he does write this song and does record it, and it does release it during the time that we are sending Neil Armstrong, Edwin Buzz Aldrin, and Michael Collins on the first manned mission to the moon. And when he speaks in this song about how he is floating around in a tin can, and he talks about that I'm past 100,000 miles and feeling very still, and he says, tell my wife I love her very much. It really is so realistic with what is happening on the actual flight. The Apollo 11 spacecraft is made up of three parts. There's a command module, there's the Columbia, and there's the lunar module, the Eagle, which will land. And Neil Armstrong and Buzz Aldrin, who will do the actual walking on the surface of the moon, will argue, especially Armstrong, that landing was their biggest concern. So when we hear this song, and I think about, my goodness, to imagine landing on the moon and actually completing this feat, Armstrong says it was their biggest concern, and he said the unknowns, and I quote, the unknowns were rampant. There were 1,000 things to worry about. And you can imagine, or maybe we can imagine, what that is like for someone to actually experience that. And I think Bowie really captures that and talks about this fictional character, Major Tom, in this song, and talks about checking the ignition and may God's love be with you. And then there's liftoff, and then you're floating in this tin can. Well, certainly when Neil Armstrong landed on the moon, it was a momentous event for the world. And interestingly enough, when they left the moon after their mission there was accomplished, they left a number of things you might not know about. You do know, I'm sure, about the American flag that was left. But they also left with them a plaque on one of the Eagle's legs that said, "Here men from the planet Earth first set foot upon the moon. July 1969 AD. We came in peace for all mankind." In addition to that, there were goodwill messages from 73 world leaders. A small gold pin shaped like an olive branch was left as well, which, as we know, is a symbol of peace. And also, medals commemorating Soviet cosmonauts were left there as well. In addition, a patch honoring the fallen Apollo 1 crew that actually died in a cabin fire in 1967 before they could even get off the ground. And so this trip to the moon, which cost this country a tremendous amount of money, $25.4 billion, is successful. And so we're going to listen to two more songs on the other side that deal with this space travel. One song not coming out in 1969, but coming out in the early 70s by Elton John, and another by a singer named Oliver. I'll talk to you on the other side. You're on Rockin' History, 88.1 FM, WCWP.org.

When Apollo 11 took off July 16th at 9:32 a.m. in the morning, so many people, of course, witnessing this down in Florida at Cape Canaveral. It's interesting to note that the former president, LBJ, and his wife, Lady Bird, were there, and they applauded when the first burst of flame of the spaceship, you know, began. And then as the rocket climbed skyward, you could see Lady Bird, LBJ's wife, weeping. You could see numerous people weeping in the stands at that point. And we have interesting stories by the wives of these astronauts. Joan Aldrin, Buzz Aldrin's wife, sees and comments as the rockets are flaring up. She says, "There we go. This is the part I like best." And then they take off. And then even Pat Collins, her husband, who's going to do the command module, she says, "There it goes. It's beautiful. There it goes." And then, of course, you have Neil Armstrong's wife, who comments and watches it actually with her sons. She has a little son, Mark, 6 at the time, and Ricky, who's 12 at the time. And Jan, Neil Armstrong's wife, comments, "We're going to go, we're going to go," because they're not always sure that this will happen. And so they take off. Even Armstrong's parents are watching, of course, but they're watching from his hometown in Ohio with tears running down their face. Interestingly enough, the president at the time, Richard Nixon, not sure that this would be successful, had his speechwriter, William Safire, write a speech that would be given in case the astronauts never came home, because nobody was quite sure that that would happen. But we wanted to spend some time today at least discussing this, and we will come back to this and revisit it in future shows, this major event in United States history that President John Kennedy had hoped for by the end of the decade, and it actually did happen in 1969 at the end of the decade, at a cost monetarily quite large for the country. But remember, this is part of the Cold War, and the United States and JFK had made this clear that we do the hard work, but we need to make sure that democracy thrives and that the Soviets do not get there first. And so putting that into context, let's remember that although it is a magnificent event for the United States, it is part of the Cold War and stopping the spread of communism, even if it means going to the moon and risking the lives of our astronauts. One last comment. Buzz Aldrin says when he's on the surface of the moon, it's a magnificent desolation that he sees.

And they were on the moon for 2.5 hours taking samples and pictures. I thank you so much for joining us today for Rockin' History. When we meet next time, we will be exploring the year 1970. And we will be looking at the presidency of Richard Nixon in great depth. And we will be looking at a major event known as Kent State. Thank you for joining us again. 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

0: All right. Good evening and welcome. How's everybody doing tonight?
1: Yeah.
0: Welcome to tonight's Sound Swap event. How many people have been to shows here at the Lighter? All right. Thanks for coming back around. Anyone been to any of the shows at the many great shows we're doing over at the Bandshell? Check them out. We've got a lot of great music happening at the Bandshell. And tonight's show, we are delighted, is being live broadcast over WCWP 88.1 FM. So we can tell folks anything because they're not here. So there are 10,000 people here at the port.
1: There we go.
0: It's radio, man. They don't know what's happening. So anyway, my name is Tony Triguardo, and I am the host of Free Format for Free Monday nights from 7 to 9 p.m. over at the radio station. And we are delighted to have this gentleman back at the library once again. And the great thing is we are celebrating an album release. John has a brand new record out called Between a Rock and a Hard Place on Iconoclastic Records. It is available in the back. John is going to be signing copies later for you. It's a tremendous record, and we're so glad that we're able to be the spot where John's debuting the stuff from that album live. Second disc in there has some of John's greatest hits from his solo career the last 50 years. So pick up a CD on the way out. And meanwhile, again, are we ready to rock and roll up there, guys? All right, and we're ready again, all 10,000 of you. Please welcome to the stage John Ford and his band.

Well, well, that, what an applause there. We haven't even started playing yet. Anyway, thanks for coming down, and we'll be with you in just a second. Oh, yes. Always like playing this place because I can return some library books. And they're always late. They let me off because I'm, you know, in the morning. So I called up the management this afternoon. Said, would there be, you know, would be a good crowd here? So, well, I hope so. They're expecting Ringo Starr. So we're going to do a selection from my new album, Stork Stuff, Monk Stuff. And this first track we're going to play is actually featured on the Stork's 50th anniversary. We played this section of the Grave New World album, and it's been released live in, I think, a couple of months. So we're going to start off with that tune, Grave New World. Thank you so much.

0: Burn, baby, burn, when you're gone. That's a pretty catchy one. Actually, that song was written in 1972, and before global warming was even thought of, so that was our first.
1: You created it, John.
0: Yes. Who's that talking? Oh, yes. Actually, at this point, before I get into trouble, introduce the band. To my right, bass player extraordinaire, John Cardone. And behind me here on the drums, a shining light in the music business, Richie Shapiro. And to my left, my son, John Ford. It's very complicated having the same name, but...
2: Let alone three Johns in the band.
0: Yes. We have this thing. I don't call him Junior, and he doesn't call me Dad, so that's...
2: It's an understanding.
3: Yeah, John, let's not forget John Ford.
0: This is another song we performed at the Straub's 50th anniversary, 2019, just before COVID. And I did remark on the night that I was with the Straub's for four albums. Antiques and Curios, Witchwood, Grosvenor World and Bursting at the Seams, all hit albums. And I left actually in 73, and I made a remark that the bass player who replaced me, Chaz Cronk, has actually been in the Straub's for 46 years, which is all rather odd because I'm only 22. This is so we did this song. It's called. Hang on a second. But Mick Jagger doesn't have this problem. It's called Stormy Down, not Stormy Daniels. Stormy Down.

Thank you so much. Brian, can you... There's something booming up here. You can hear it. Maybe it's in the monitors. I'm finding it hard to pitch here. Pardon?

Okay, I have a new album. This actually is the album release party. Unfortunately, all the hats got lost on the way here, so nobody's wearing a hat. One of the tracks off that is a Tom Petty tune called Walls.

day I've been back. Delving back in time to the Grave New World album. And a song called Heavy Disguise. Actually, this song I wrote, you know, I was inspired to write it. We were just about to come to America on our first trip, which was great. Hanging out with Led Zeppelin in LA. That was great. That's another story. So anyway, I went there to get I went to the American embassy to get my visa, and there was a crowd protesting outside. I think it was Vietnam or something. So I'm trying to get through this crowd, and they're pitching at me. I'm going, it's not my fault. I never started the war. So I managed to get through and into this big room, which was like the DMV. And you're sitting there in silence waiting for your name to be called. And then suddenly they called a name, and it was James Bond. So nobody moved in a little while, the guy said, James Bond. And everyone's looking around trying to, who is this guy? He said, I'll say it one more time, James Bond. And then from out the corner came this little old guy. That, I wrote this masterpiece. Ooh, still out of tune. Give us a tune.